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8 o'clock on a Thursday night here at Community Radio means it's time for Bronze Wound. A couple hours of bluegrass music coming right up. My name's Paul Anderson. I'm pleased to be in the studio here on Route 1 in East Orland live tonight. And it'll be my pleasure to spin some bluegrass music, keep you company, listen to some great music with you. Thanks to Joan Loudon for that great jazz potpourri program. Jazz comes your way weeknights, Monday through Thursday in the 6 to 8 o'clock block. And Joan does a fine job on Thursdays. In our weather for tonight, we have patchy fog in some places in the region, possible showers tonight, and a high of 78 overnight. Tomorrow, the high is 78, excuse me. The low tonight is 63, a high tomorrow 78. And possible showers tomorrow evening with a low down to 58. The weekend looks pretty good. Highs on Saturday, 80 degrees and sunny. And 82 on Sunday and sunny. Looks like a nice weekend. Hey, we lost a couple of bluegrass players this past couple of weeks. As you probably heard, Dolly Parton passed away a few days ago. And sure, she was known for her community, her country music and foray into some popular music as well. But she also did some bluegrass work, and so we're going to hear a little bit of that in tribute to Dolly. She had over 50 albums, 10 Grammys, and a great businesswoman, very talented singer and songwriter, and a very generous philanthropist as well. So we'll open up with some Dolly Parton. We also lost Pat Enright. He's a singer and guitarist with the Nashville Bluegrass Band. He was 81 years old, born in 1945. So later in the program, we're going to dig into the Nashville Bluegrass Band catalog. So that's a little bit of what I got planned for the next couple hours. Hope you can stick around. Welcome to Bronze Wound.

Yeah, 1999, Dolly Parton assembled a real stellar bluegrass band. Some great pickers went into the studio with her, and she put out the album The Grass Is Blue. And it's a wonderful record. I've been using it ever since it came out. And 2 years later, in 2001, she released a similar project called Sparrow. We're going to hear a tune from that to open up Bronzewound tonight. This is a... what are they called? The tune's called Shine by Collective Soul. This is Dolly from her album Sparrow.

Yeah, a set of music featuring Dolly Parton herself and a few other people playing her material, remembrance to her passing just a few days ago. Pretty sad. She was 80 years old and had gotten sick recently, I guess. But it surprised everybody how quickly she went. That was Sierra Farrell right there doing Coat of Many Colors, an amazing song that Dolly had written. And I enjoy Sierra Farrell's voice, and so I thought that's a reasonable cover to share with you. We opened up with Dolly herself covering the tune Shine from her Little Sparrow record 2001 recording. We heard two tunes in that set from the Grass is Blue album that she put out, Bluegrass album, in 1999. That was The Traveling Prayer and also the tune Will He Be Waiting for Me. Those were Dolly and a great stellar band that she assembled for that project. In the middle, a band called the Petersons did the version of Jolene. You tuned to Community Radio WERU Thursday night. My name's Paul. Pleasure to be there with you. You're listening to the Bronze Wound program right now. And I'll be here until 10 o'clock.

found another new recording featuring Sierra Farrell doing the singing on this. She's joining the band, the Earls of Leicester. And it's a cover of Flatten Scruggs' tune called Before I Met You.

That is Billy Strings doing the singing on version of Gentle on My Mind. Comes from Tony Triska's project, the Earl Jam 2. And that's actually an extended version of it with all the extra solos in there and a little cut-up going on at the end. Tune to Bronzewound. It's about a quarter of nine. And my name's Paul. That was a big, long set of music. Let me tell you where we went with that. Sierra Farrell sang a quick little live version of a Flatten Scruggs tune, Before I Met You, joining the band The Earls of Leicester. Reach is a John Hall tune from Hall & Oates days, and that's Becky Buller doing that cover from her wonderful record called Songs That Sing Me. Do What You Want, some new music from Sister Sadie, and Grapes on the Vine, going back a ways to the Rice Brothers, sung there by Tony Rice. And Gentle on My Mind, right there. Billy Strings has a new record coming out, so we're going to hear another tune of him singing this. I'm going to cue this up for you. The new record will be out later this month, I think maybe tomorrow. and it's called So Much for Goodbyes. But this is a ballad called 10,000 Miles from a Friend.

I'm queuing this up for you. There's a little the video that goes with this. It's about truck drivers and long-haul truckers being 10,000 miles from a friend. And so the YouTube video has a big, long story behind it and a bunch of chatter and so forth. But here's the tune.

0: 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From Peter, Paul, and Mary to Sarah Jarosa, from Pete Seeger to the Carolina Chocolate Drops, we've got you covered. 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
2: 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You're tuned to Bronze Wound. One more hour to go here. My name's Paul. Thanks for being out there. Hello to Brian and Jim and Amy. Got nice notes from them. And I hope you're all having a fine evening. And thanks for having your radio on here with me. Doing a truck driving set right now. Ashley Graham finished up that first hour with the title tune from her new record called I'll Just Drive. Here's another driving tune you'll recognize.

That's the Newgrass Revival with the White Freightliner Blues. Live version of them from a number of years ago. That's John Cowan doing the lead singing. He also plays the bass with them. Willie Nelson gave us On the Road Again. And I miscued something in the middle there. A song called Before by a band called Polecat, from a collection of recordings at the Merle Festival in 2003. About 10 minutes past 9, 69 degrees outside of her solar-powered studio here on Route 1A in East Orland, where I'm sitting, sharing the evening with you, keeping you company. Thanks for keeping me company. 10 o'clock, Upfront Soul comes your way. 2 hours of soul and R&B and funk music. Sanguine Fromage pre-records the program, but she does a really fine job. Finishes our broadcast day here up until midnight. It's community radio. We're listener-supported, volunteer-powered, and a voice of many voices. Yeah, in addition to losing Dolly Parton this week, last week, Pat Enright died. Pat was the singer and guitar player with the Nashville Bluegrass Band. That was probably the thing he's most known for. Helped to form that band many years ago, and I got to see them a bunch of times back in the 90s and early 2000s. Quite a successful band, and Pat, a great singer. Played the rhythm guitar primarily and did some songwriting. Before he helped form the Nashville Bluegrass Band, he got together with a handful of people. You probably know these guys. Jerry Douglas as a young man, Bela Fleck as a young man, I think Mark Henry and Roland White and Blaine Sprouse. So they formed what was called the Dreadful Snakes. They put out one record called Snakes Alive. And we're going to start this tribute to Pat Enright with him singing a tune called Who's That Knocking on My Door? These are the Dreadful Snakes.

I'm doing the kind of tribute to Pat Enright. So we're in the middle of a block of music featuring the Nashville Bluegrass Band. He's doing the lead singing, and that one's called Down a Winding Road from the Unleashed. Nope, that wasn't from Unleashed. That was from American Beauty. Anyway, wandering through some of the Nashville Bluegrass Band catalog, I got a couple more of these. Again, Pat Enright passed away last week at the age of 81. He's got the great, nice, clear, high tenor voice with this band, the Nashville Bluegrass Band. Here they are doing a Gillian Welch tune called One More Dollar.

Yeah, Nashville Bluegrass Band. The Gamblin' Barroom Blues, sung by Pat Enright. Finishing up a little tribute there to him who passed away. We heard One More Dollar prior to that, and this one's from an album they did in 2005 called 20 Year Blues. Hey, here's a request going up to Rome, Maine. Thanks for the call, Del McCurry. And his boys, Del and the Boys, the record, Del McCurry Band, and the tune All Aboard. Great song.

That's Dale McCurry and his sons, Dale and the Boys, by request, going up to Rome, Maine. Thanks for the call. Great tune. All aboard. Kind of goes along with the road theme we had going earlier in the program. Nice idea. Hey, saying hello to Allison, too. Appreciate the call. Nice to hear from you. She's on the road. Apparently drove all the way to Burlington, Vermont, and back today. She's not back yet, but she's tuned in and on her way home. Get home safe. Appreciate the call. Hey, I got all kinds of interesting music in my email and various other boxes, mailboxes and so forth. And had an interesting piece from someone down in North Carolina who wanted me to play this really cool tune. It's by a guy named Charlie Albertson. Charlie's 94 years old. He just put this song together recently and recorded it. And it's called My Life's Gonna Be Sunshine. It's got a nice message to it, as you can imagine. And he's known down there as the Singing Senator because he spent a good part of his life in the state legislature with several terms in both the House and Senate for the North Carolina State Assembly. So thank you, sir, for your service. And so he's called the Singing Senator. And so we're going to hear this tune, My Life's Gonna Be Sunshine, from Charlie Albertson.

Well, that's a wrap for Bronze Wound this week. Thanks for tuning in. That was Danny Burns, title tune from a CD collection that he put out in 2023, Living in the Promised Land. You may be familiar with that because Willie Nelson does an amazing version of that too. And it's particularly poignant still. Danny Burns, the album title is actually Promised Land. Benson gave us Louise, and Bronwyn Keith Hines, Trip Around the Sun. That's a birthday wish to Tamara, if she's still awake. And Matt Flinner and Joe K. Walsh, a couple of Maine-based musicians, I believe, doing Bob Dylan's You're Gonna Make Me Lonesome When You Go. I'll be back in a couple weeks. Reza Randolph does the odd week, so she'll be with you next Thursday from 8 to 10. Bronze Wound, still here. Been here since the beginning. We're still doing it, and we probably always will. Have yourself a fine evening. Drive safe, Allison, and be sure to take care of one another.

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1: 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It's Power for the People.

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It's time to put a glide in your stride and hitch a ride to the soulful side with Upfront Soul. I'm your host, Sanguine Fromage, laying down 120 minutes of soulful sounds to which you may get down. It is summertime, and the only thing hotter than the summer sun is the soul we spin to keep the rays on the run. We're going to start out now with Navasha Daya, Operation 666, Poverty.

wrapping up our first set here on Upfront Soul with Curtis Mayfield. Soul music. Cool and the Gang told us to stop. Took that off of Something Special. We started the set with Navasha Daya, Operation 666 Poverty. Took that off of Lom Nava Love, the original motion picture soundtrack. And of course, at the top of the hour, we heard from Joan Armatrading, Back to the Night. Well, if you would like to get in touch, maybe there's a song you'd like to send out to a special someone, or you'd like to just make a request on your own behalf, or perhaps you would like a little guidance in tracking down the music that you are hearing, you can always drop us a line at upfrontsoul@gmail.com. Now, here's something new and exciting. The artist's name is Sean Haefeli. That's H-A-E-F-L-I. The song is Reflections from his brand new album, Just Beneath a Dream.

Cassandra Wilson there with Find Him from New Moon Daughter. The Blackbirds brought us Wilford's Gone from Walking in Rhythm. Sean Hayfley was at the top of that set. I am quite excited about the new album, Just Beneath a Dream, by Sean Hayfley. And again, his name is spelled H-A-E-F-L-I. The tune we heard was Reflections, and I can guarantee we'll be hearing more from him in coming weeks here on Upfront Soul. Now we're gonna step into those summer tunes we like to spin for you. First up, it's Al Green with his take on Summertime from Porgy and Bess. It appears on his album, Tired of Being Alone.

Childish Gambino's got another new one out on this summer theme. It's called Summertime Magic. James Reese and the Progressions brought us Let's Go, It's Summertime. You can find that on a great compilation called the Funky 16 Corners. And at the top of that set, we heard from Al Green, Summertime. Well, I am feeling warm, and I hope you are too. If we weren't warmed by the summer sun, we would be warmed by the sweet soul music that we are hearing here on Upfront Soul. We're going to hear from Bernard Purdy now. From Soul Drums, this one's called If You Never Cry.

There's a refreshing beverage for you, milk, brought to us by The Basic. That was a promotional single brought to us by the American Dairy Association of Mississippi. The Soul Swingers with Kabadab took that off of Needles Groove, Seattle's finest in funk and soul. And we started out with Bernard Purdy, If You Never Cried, from Soul Drums. Well, I am Sanguine Fromage, honored to be bringing the tunes to your party here on Upfront Soul. Wayne Shorter is one of my very favorite saxophone players. We're going to hear At Length.

0: the late, the great Charles Bradley, bringing our first hour of Upfront Soul to a close with Ain't Gonna Give It Up from Changes. JoJo and the Fugitives brought us Fugitive Song from Jamaica to Toronto, Soul, Funk, and Reggae, 1967 to 74. And we started that set with Wayne Shorter bringing us Atlantis. Well, I sure hope that you will stay with us because I got another hour of funk, soul, and jazz selected especially for you here on Upfront Soul.
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0: Welcome back to Upfront Soul. I'm your host, Sanguine Fromage, laying down the soulful sounds to which I just know you are getting down. I'm going to take a moment to direct you to our Facebook page. If you'd like to stay in touch, it's a great way to find out what's coming up on the show. I will post milestones in the world of funk, soul, and jazz as I become aware of them. And you can, of course, send us messages. It's a great way to make contact, and I do love to hear from you. So again, you can look for us on Facebook at Upfront Soul. We are also tweeting at Upfront Soul. All right, getting back to the music now with Leon Bridges. He has been compared favorably to a number of soul giants, but I just like him on his own merits. We're going to hear Lisa Sawyer from his album, Coming Home.

Mahalia Jackson, Didn't It Rain, took that from Moving On Up a Little Higher, an album that came out not long ago of some unreleased material, alternate versions of classics. Grace Love and the True Loves. She has such a great big voice. Shake It Out from their self-titled album. And we started out with Leon Bridges' Lisa Sawyer from Coming Home. Well, I am Sanguine Fromage. If you'd like to get in touch, maybe you'd like to send in a request. You might have a question about something you heard. Or perhaps you'd like to send out a dedication. Just drop me a line at upfrontsoul@gmail.com. Speaking of dedications, I'm sending this one out to Mormore. It's her favorite and mine, Sam Cooke with Somebody Have Mercy.

the Cutlass Dance Band with Accra Makola from Ghana Funk. Lester Bowie's Brass Fantasy with Nighttime is the Right Time from The Fire This Time. And we started out with Sam Cooke, Somebody Have Mercy, live at the Harlem Square Club. That's a great album. And it is the album that our outgoing tune, Having a Party, comes from. I am Sanguine Fromage, broadcasting from the crispy edge of darkness. It's Upfront Soul. Otis Redding now, the big O, with fa, fa, fa, fa, fa, fa, fa, fa, sad song.

Solomon Burke with Can't Nobody Love You From Home in Your Heart. The Sensational Saints of Ohio, Ain't That a Shame? And we started out with the Big O, Otis Redding. Fa, fa, fa, fa, fa, fa, fa, fa. Sad song from the very best of Otis Redding. Well, I am Sanguine Fromage. Got just a little more music to send your way. Couple sets left here on Upfront Soul. Right now, we're going to hear Celia, Ahura e Essa.

0: wrapping up a little bit of a Brazilian sandwich. That was Tim Maia bringing us Do Leme ao Pontal. The Third Eye slipped in the middle with Children's Song. And we opened up with Celia Aura Essa from the Brasileiro Treasure Box of Funk and Soul. That was released on Cultures of Soul. Very interesting label. Well, we are going to dip down to Sierra Leone. Starting out this last set on this edition of Upfront Soul, Geraldo Pino and the Heartbeats Black Woman Experience.
1: Now, our next tune features, ladies and gentlemen, the African percussion instrument that we use. This is an instrument that the Igbo tribe use. It's an instrument called the Ekwe, and that's the young man playing it over there, ladies and gentlemen. All right. We'll get together now and do a special tune for you. This thing is called Black Woman Experience. Right on.

0: Dawn and Sunset, putting the wraps on this edition of Upfront Soul with Move in the Room. Took that off of a really great compilation called Bay Area Funk 2. The Afronauts brought us Shabang from Afro Magic, and Geraldo Pino and the Heartbeats started us out there with Black Woman Experience. Heavy, heavy, heavy. Well, it has been my pleasure to be at the controls, guiding you through the odyssey of funk, soul, and jazz we know as Upfront Soul. I do hope that you have enjoyed yourself and that you will tune in again next week. While you're at it, why not just stay tuned to this great radio station? And of course, I do hope you'll remember, if you get knocked down, don't stay down. 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
12: Well, it's like living on a tightrope here on planet Earth. And so here are the Born Under a Bad Sign Club's four rules to live by. Number one, if they expect the China girl, tell them, tough, you got me anyway. Two, if they offer you an Oreo cookie on 18th Avenue, let it grow until the peak hour. Number three, drink life by the drop and always rock me on the water like a little wing doing a Misty Mountain hop. And number four, find yourself a...

0: Meanwhile, in a tea house in Saigon.
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1: Today, the Trump administration ordered marijuana to be reclassified as a less dangerous drug. Of course, the president doesn't smoke weed. Whenever Trump says, let's burn one, he's talking about the Epstein file.
2: What a weird end of the world, huh? 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

0: Hello, this is Gavin Sutherland from the Sutherland Brothers and Quiver here on the Flower Power Show, sending lots of love to everybody out there from up here in the Highlands of Scotland, and forever hopeful for peace. Don't lose the faith. Enjoy the show. Slange.
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1: Roger McGuinn kicks things off this hour with Shady Grove, and Eric Clapton did Let It Grow.
2: And this hour, we're saluting a musician whose career was huge, even though it was squeezed into just 7 years, Stevie Ray Vaughan.
1: We heard Stevie with Double Trouble do Tightrope, a tune he co-wrote with Doyle Bramhall.
2: That was one of Stevie's most personal songs, about his journey towards sobriety after going to rehab in 1986.
1: Stevie Ray Vaughan was born in 1954 and passed away in 1990.
2: During his time on Earth, he was one of the most influential white blues musicians and one of the greatest guitar players of all time.
1: And he's up next with Lonnie Mack, a tune recorded at the Orpheum Theater on Beale Street in Memphis, Tennessee.
3: Meantime,
4: ladies and gentlemen, you know, if you watch this show, you know I spend most of my time right over there, combing through the day's biggest news and selecting for you the finest, most topical Indian rosewood, spruce, and mahogany stories. I then hand-shape and combine them with an abalone multi-stripe back inlay and four shifted scalloped braces, antique white binding, and a high-performance neck with a hexagon fingerboard, and finally lay in a tortoise-patterned pearl pickguard and a compensated bone saddle to craft for you the exquisite Martin D45 Dreadnought acoustic guitar that is my nightly monologue. But sometimes, just sometimes, folks, I snap awake in a rusty coffin freezer behind an abandoned Dairy Queen outside of Galveston. Then I nail a 2x4 to a cedar urn I stole from a funeral parlor, string on some brake cables I ripped out of a cop car, then cut eye holes in a Goodwill bag for a mask, hit a whippet, and terrorize the locals on the Texas chainsaw banjo of news that is my segment.
5: Meanwhile. Anybody like Oreo cookies out there tonight? You know? We like them, me and Stevie. We hide them around once in a while, you know? We're going to do it for you right now. It goes something like this right here.

0: Meanwhile, 50 sheep broke away from the flock and stormed a German supermarket. A cashier tried to stop them, but fell asleep watching them come in.
1: Well, I rode a while for a mile or so down the road to the 18th Avenue. And the people I saw were the people I know, and they all came down to take a view. The path was dark and borderless down the road to the 18th Avenue. And it stopped.

0: Meanwhile, in San Diego, authorities seized nearly $3 million worth of meth in an onion shipment, in which the meth was shaped into small globes designed to look like onions. Not sure if your onions at home are meth or not? Here's how to tell. If it makes you cry because of its fumes, it's an onion. If it makes you cry because you sold your daughter's bike to a man with no teeth named Skeeter, could be meth.
1: The Flower Power Hour.
2: Located in a studio shaped like a large bird.
0: Meanwhile, a new prison in Zurich received hundreds of applications for volunteers to live like a prisoner in order to test the new jail before the facility accepts its first inmate. So they're trying to make the experience as real as possible. But because they're not real prisoners, strip searches upon entry will be optional.

0: I'll have the strip search officer with extra cavity.
1: At that very moment, in another part of town.
2: I got arrested once for drunk driving. Not only was I drunk, I've been smoking hash. When I took a breathalyzer test, I inhaled, tried to pass it to the cop.

0: the Bamboo Peace Palace in Eureka Springs, Arkansas.
1: Inside the George Carlin Memorial Studio.
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3: Yeah?
0: You're digging the Flower Power Hour.
1: And we started and ended that set with guitar by the guy we're featuring this hour, the great Stevie Ray Vaughan.
0: That was him on lead guitar on David Bowie's China Girl. And we heard him with Lonnie Mack at the top of the set, the Oreo Cookie Blues.
1: Also Cat Stevens from Catch Bullet 4. 18th Avenue is subtitled Kansas City Nightmare.
0: About his journey through psychological disorientation.
4: 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I'd better check.
1: And Big Mama Thornton from her album Stronger Than Dirt. 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
0: Written by Booker T. Jones and William Bell. Well, here at the Flower Power Hour, we're now in our fifth year of spreading peace and love out into the cosmos.
1: And we're wondering how long hard-working Americans are going to put up with a war they didn't want in the first place.
0: Because, you know, the money for this Iran war is not coming out of the billionaires' pockets, baby.
1: Right, because they can afford lawyers who tell them how to avoid paying taxes.
0: So it's coming out of the taxes being paid by everyday working folks like you and me. And it's killing not just a few American men and women, but God knows how many Iranians.
1: Yeah, we never hear about that.
0: So pray for peace, people.
3: Yeah.
0: While we flash you back to a conversation we had with John Lodge of the Moody Blues.
1: We asked him about the tune Peak Hour from their album Days of Future Past.
5: I was driving with the band one night, and we're going over the concrete steps, you know, that's on the roadway, and he had a rhythm going. We're going over, and I was tapping my feet with it, and Graham sat in front of me and said, Graham, can you keep this tempo up on your bass drum for about 3 minutes? And he said, yeah, I think I could do that. I said, I think I've just written a song.

I don't like regular high. I like, oh no. How can I survive this?

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1: Meanwhile,
2: 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The war's over, I think. I don't know. They're like, the war's over. 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The end of this war kind of feels like the end of an argument with a spouse where you think it's over and then you make a joke about the argument and then you realize it wasn't over.
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Meanwhile, a man was hospitalized after shoving a AA battery into his penis. 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
2: Plus a rare 12-string guitar performance by Stevie Ray Vaughan. Life by the Drop from his album The Sky is Crying.
3: This hour's Magic Dust was enthusiastically exhumed from Firesign Theater. Zoltan Kazas, Alan Watts, The Gong Show, Jimmy Fallon, Stephen Colbert, Andy Huggins, and Craig Conant.
2: And for my long deep closer, I've got Stevie Ray with one of the coolest covers of Jimi Hendrix's tune, Little Wing.
3: Yeah, he didn't just replicate Jimmy's guitar work. He infused it with his own phrasing. He turned it into a personal spiritual statement.
2: Stevie Ray was born and raised in Dallas, Texas. He joined forces with Tommy Shannon and Chris Layton as Double Trouble in 1978.
3: On August 27, 1980, he and four others were killed in a helicopter crash in East Troy, Wisconsin, after a show at Alpine Valley Music Theater.
2: We'll hear his fine cover of Little Wing after a few words U.S. Senator Gary Peters told Defense Secretary Pete Hegseth.
3: You, sir, are the failure, not the men and women who are on the front line.
4: That's our new job in the world, bombing.

0: Meanwhile, according to a new study, we emit a visible light that vanishes when we die.
1: I know.
0: It also vanishes when someone says, I'm going to send you my self-published novel.
2: Say goodnight, Mojo. Good girl.

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1: 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The schedule of meetings is as follows. Program Advisory Committee, second Monday, every other month at 5 p.m. Development Committee, second Tuesday at 10 a.m. Finance Committee, second Wednesday at 2 p.m. And the Board of Directors meeting, third Monday at 4 p.m., except on holiday weekends. Board and committee meetings currently are conducted virtually online. For more information on how to attend, call 469-6600 or email info@weru.org.
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6: Here, and you are in this circle of dancing people. We are the church that stopped shopping. We're graduating from our addiction to consumerism into the earth. Now we get out of our consumerism by loving the earth. And today we're talking about loving the earth. Well, the earth is where love originates. So when we love the earth, we're loving the origination of love. So let's put it be simple here. Let's just say we are loving love because we are earth creatures ourselves. Now, we have these bodies, and we are given these bodies by the earth that evolved our bodies and created, evolved, and molded our bodies. And now we've got this desire and love in our bodies. So to love the earth, we are loving love. Loving love. And we're given our bodies inside a larger body, and the larger body is the earth. And the earth is alive. That's something a lot of us don't realize walking down the streets all day long. We're not thinking about it, but that's just the largest, biggest fact we can live in is we live inside of this living being called the earth. Our bodies and desire are given to us by this thing called the earth, this larger body we live inside of. Are you with me now so far? All right, let's go to step number two. Oh, the earth. The earth's forests, the coral reefs and the long grass prairie, and even the Arctic ice and the desert sands are all full of loving animals and plants, and there should be love everywhere. We don't even know about all of the love, and we have to give up that control of knowledge. We know that we can't get all that love and put it in a box, can we? Now, the love is everywhere, from microbes below and inside, to eagles above, to the rivers flowing down the valley and then going off the cliff, and floating over the river, the clouds. And the clouds are full of life, and the water's full of life, and the soil is full of life, and you and I are full of life. Life always loves. That's how life makes life. That's the only way that life can continue to be alive, is for desire and love to be there. We're all making love as we make life. Oh, it feels really good, doesn't it? All right, somebody give me an earthaluia here today. Earthaluia. Earthaluia.

Hello, welcome to News from the Natural World. I'm Savitri D. Severe storms swept through the U.S. states of Missouri and Kentucky, leaving at least 21 people dead, laying waste to local communities, and cutting off electricity to nearly 200,000 people. A new study reported an association between prostate cancer and exposure to the radio frequency radiation emitted by cell phones. The increased risk was found in men with long-term cell phone use lasting over 10 years. The highest risk was found in men with a family history of prostate cancer combined with wireless phone use. The risk associated with wireless exposure was notably higher among patients diagnosed with more aggressive forms of prostate cancer. Farmers across northern Nigeria are abandoning crops as climate change drives up temperatures and dries up rivers, worsening food insecurity nationwide. In Sokoto State and beyond, farmers are watching rivers vanish, forcing many to consider leaving agriculture altogether. Nigeria's government declared a food emergency in 2023, but promised agricultural reforms have yet to materialize. Climate change is combining with deforestation, outdated irrigation, and lack of water infrastructure to cripple smallholder farming, which provides 90% of the country's food. Nigeria is on track to become the world's third most populous country, yet it is struggling to feed its people. As food insecurity spreads, so do migration, social unrest, and deeper economic strain. High winds and bare fields combined into a rare dust storm that swept through Chicago. The vast blanket of dust began in northwest Indiana and moved across Illinois, bringing gusts as high as 52 miles per hour into Chicago's Midway Airport, reducing visibility, grounding planes, and bringing traffic to a halt. The National Weather Service in Chicago has only issued a dust storm warning once before. Soils across central Illinois are exceptionally dry this spring, and dry soil is easily lifted up into the air by winds. A dust storm generated by winds from thunderstorms is called a haboob. A series of such storms occurred in the plains in the 1930s, greatly damaging the ecology and agriculture of the American and Canadian prairies, and displacing about 3 million people in what is known as the Dust Bowl. 75% of the topsoil was blown away between 1930 and 1940. In a sealed experiment at Konstruktor University in Germany, scientists bombarded human skin cells with electromagnetic waves that were 10 times stronger than the recommended exposure limit, way above those produced by 5G towers, for up to 48 hours. Nothing measurable happened to the cells. The experiment was the most rigorous to date and directly challenges the common myth that 5G wireless signals cause harm to human cells. In Argentina, more than 2,000 people were ordered to evacuate rural areas north of the capital, Buenos Aires, after several days of heavy rainfall flooded highways, farmlands, and entire neighborhoods. Between 8 and 15 inches of rain fell in 3 days. The average monthly precipitation is about 1.7 inches. Authorities are urging residents to remain indoors. In Colorado, a December fuel spill on Southern Ute tribal land continues to pollute groundwater and now endangers the Animas River, with tribal leaders calling state and corporate responses dangerously insufficient. A December 2024 pipeline leak near Durango released 23,000 gallons of fuel, contaminating groundwater and affecting residential wells. The Ute tribes accuses the Texas-based operator Enterprise Products of lacking a contingency plan to stop the spill from reaching the Animas River, and says state officials have not shown up on site since the incident. Enterprise has yet to deliver a final plan to protect the river, and state officials now plan to install sentinel wells to track and mitigate further spread. At least 7 people have died and major roads were cut off after heavy rains led to flooding in Somalia's capital, Mogadishu. Rescue efforts were ongoing. A regional spokesperson said the death toll could rise because the rains were heavy and lasted for several hours, causing houses to collapse across different neighborhoods and at least 6 major roads to suffer severe damage. Somalia has suffered extreme climate shocks that include prolonged dry seasons and heavy rains that have resulted in floods. This week's rains went on for about 8 hours, leaving waist-high waters in many neighborhoods. Mars wasn't always the barren desert we see today. Billions of years ago, rivers carved valleys and lakes shimmered there. As Mars' magnetic field faded and its atmosphere thinned, most surface water vanished.
Some escaped to space, some froze in polar caps, and some was trapped in minerals, where it remains today. But evaporation, freezing, and rocks cannot quite account for all the water that must have covered Mars in the distant past. Calculations suggest the missing water is enough to cover the planet in an ocean at least 700 meters deep. Recently, scientists detected a kind of vibration called a shear wave during a Marsquake, which is an earthquake on Mars, a Marsquake, and two meteorite impacts in 2021. These events sent measurable seismic waves rippling through the crust. Researchers have since calculated that this aquifer layer on Mars could hold enough water to cover the planet in a global ocean almost 900 meters deep, several times as much water as is held in Antarctica's ice sheet. Boreal forests comprise Earth's largest biome, but the accuracy of tree counts is unclear due to the variable densities of boreal regions. Studies have found that the number of trees on the continent is likely 31% higher than previously believed, and suggests that boreal forests have a higher capacity for climate change mitigation. Researchers at the University of Alberta have conducted a new estimate of the number of trees in North American boreal forests at 277 billion. They also projected that tree density in boreal forests could rise by 11% by 2050. Researchers led by the Institute of Marine Research in Norway report an 800-kilometer shift towards the North Pole in the spawning grounds of Norwegian spring spawning herring, following a loss of collective migration memory among older fish due to age-selective fishing. Entrainment, the process by which migratory routes are transferred from experienced spawners to recruits through social learning, is integral to the migratory culture of schooling fish populations. Previous research has indicated that age-selective fishing targeting older fish can disrupt cultural transmission, fragmenting established migration routes. When summarizing scientific studies, large language models, LLMs, like ChatGPT and DeepSeek, produce inaccurate conclusions in up to 73% of cases. Researchers tested the most prominent LLMs and analyzed thousands of chatbot-generated science summaries. Surprisingly, prompts for accuracy increased the problem, and newer LLMs performed worse than older ones. According to a recent study by researchers from University of Calgary, every living system emits light without requiring external excitation due to a biological phenomenon known as ultra-weak photon emission, or UPE. In mice, UPE was linked to vitality, as live mice emitted significantly higher UPE intensity compared to recently dead mice. In plants, however, UPE varied depending on exposure to stress factors like temperature changes, injury, and chemical treatments. Unlike bioluminescence, which produces high-intensity light visible to the naked eye, UPE, also known as biophoton emission, is a spontaneous release of extremely low-intensity light that is invisible to the human eye. UPE can act as a sensitive indicator of vitality in animals and of stress responses in plants. And now, the sounds of extinction. Attention. Human attention. A decades-long research project has found the average person's attention span for a single screen on a phone or computer device is 47 seconds, down from 2.5 minutes in 2004.

The End of Birth. I'd like to start out with a quotation from Michael Soule and Bruce Wilcox. Death is one thing, an end to birth is something else. Tropical forests, wetlands, estuaries, and the coral reefs beneath the ocean's surface are home ecosystems for most of the life on Earth. Tropical forests are the home of half of all species, and they are one-third gone. Caught in the slash-and-burn lumbering, fast food, grazing, and accelerating birth rates, the planet will be deforested for our children. We are turning out the lights on the creation of life. Life needs enough life, forests and oceans of it, to keep making life. Life-alleluia? Put it this way, evolution to work needs its genetic pool, its laboratory, its wildness. Human beings are making this declaration. With our creation, evolution is complete. Nature got us going, but now it's final destination time. Push that throttle on to greatness. Well, that greatness could be over in a few days. In the early 90s, Mr. Ed Bass, from a Texas oil family, financed an experiment in which miniatures of some of Earth's ecosystems were sequestered with a group of scientists inside a glass bubble called Biosphere 2. It's near Tucson, Arizona. They housed a coral reef in one wing with pumps cycling salt water, and then there was a rainforest in another wing, and so on. They introduced a few lizards and insects, but no mammals, no birds. Membership in this club anticipated a mostly human Earth. Space colonization was mentioned in early press conferences as a motive for this hermetically sealed experiment. A comedy of bad science loomed over the project, even before scientists started sneaking out for chocolate bars. Inside the bubble, they couldn't get the trees to stand up straight. They caressed the bark. The trees drooped sadly. They discovered that trees need wind. They get their strength from swaying in the breeze. So they tried fanning the trees inside their expensive terrarium. But the trees just leaned and leaned. Trees need wind. It was recently discovered that 45% of all the CO2 stored on land is inside trees. So, the wind makes a tree into a tree, and the tree also makes the wind into wind by cleaning it, scrubbing the carbon, and returning the oxygen over and over. Wind needs wind. Wind needs trees. Trees need trees. Trees need wind. Humans need both. We're witnessing the extinction of hundreds of thousands of species of life. Birds, mammals, frogs, lizards, bees, butterflies, woody plants, flowers, even bacteria. We select some to save, conserve, preserve. We make them into media stars and treasure them. But this planet is our greenhouse now, and we don't plan on sharing it much. The ongoing and upcoming extinction wave seems to leave us officially unimpressed. This is an apocalypse of accumulating silence. The idea that we would remain the only living thing, with Earth repurposed to include only pets, little microclimate sample pocket parks, a rainforest the size of a par 3 golf hole,
and museums full of extinct in the wilds animals staring back at us in wonder. That's hell. But at least it's a temporary one, since we would not survive long. Who would say that human beings are the only life worth saving? It seems so absurd, and yet that seems to be the plan. The most basic, far-reaching policy of the United States leadership at this time is to do nothing, say nothing, change nothing. In this slow-motion orgy of death, we go about our day with the understanding that life as we know it is ending. We go to work if we can find it, raise our kids if we can find them, have sex if we can get it, sleep and wake up. We know it won't be long.

0: And now time to say thank you and goodbye. Gregory Corbino directed the Stop Shopping Choir, the Earth Alleluia Chorus. Thank you, Gregory. The Young Spirit, the Powwow. Thank you for the drumming. Sun Ra, Montreux. Take the A-Train, Billy Strayhorn, Duke Ellington. The Fiery Eagles of Justice, Jazz Combo, here in New York City. Brendan Burke on drums, Jason Candler on saxophone. Shilpa Narayan sang The Storm, the Stop Shopping Choir. 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
3: Welcome to Book Waves. I'm Rich Walensky. This is the second of a two-part interview. My guest is Lisa C., whose latest novel is Daughters of the Sun and Moon. Earlier novels include Lady Tan's Circle of Women, The Island of Sea Women, Snowflower and the Secret Fan. And this is the 13th book by Lisa C. Lisa C., one thing that's in the book kind of as a subtext and one problem is that no one spoke English, or very few, and Moon, Mrs. Tong, did speak English, but the rest of them were just traveling through and had no idea, and this is true for the men as well.
4: Mm-hmm. But I drew on that with just my own family. My great-grandfather, when he was in his 60s in the 1920s, he went back to China and came back with a 16-year-old. Bride. He was still married to my great grandmother, but he came back with this 16-year-old, and she lived to be 95, so she didn't die all that long ago. She had very little English, very, very little. I have on the Chinese side of my family, most of them dying off by now, but even people who were born here who had very little English, just enough to get by, not terribly fluent. You see this in immigrant families today. It depends on what you speak at home, how much you're exposed to the larger American society, how much you have to interact with it. To me, it didn't seem all that strange at all that these women would not be able to speak English. And plus the fact that they're not allowed out, right? So if you're confined because you're a wife, if you're confined because you're a sex worker, and anytime you peek your head out the door, you're trying to escape, right? You're not being exposed to the rest of the world. So why would you, not only why would you learn English, but how would you learn English?
3: The same would be true of reading and writing as well.
4: Exactly.
3: Moving on to Petal, the prostitute. I don't like using that word here because it almost feels wrong because of the slavery aspect of it. How did you find out what life was like for one of those sex workers?
4: So it's really interesting. There's actually been quite a bit of research done on them, particularly in the Bay Area, where, of course, that was the largest population of Chinese. It also, you know, is the Barbary Coast. There were plenty of brothels for every kind of woman and every kind of customer in that town. There's been quite a bit that has been preserved, some of the contracts that have been saved. You may have known her, Judy Young, who was a scholar. I think of her as kind of the godmother of the history of Chinese American women. And so one of her volumes, she has all of the primary source material that has survived, including, again, contracts, interviews with people who were brought over as sex workers, as well as a couple of women who in later life gave interviews about what had happened to them. And of course, in the Bay Area as well, there's Cameron House, which is still there in Chinatown. And Donaldina Cameron did go out, and it's a little later than this story, but she went out, and that was her job, was to rescue these women, free them. She was Christian, so it, you know, was a whole thing that these women went through, but they were able to be freed from sex work. Anyway, that's just to say that there's quite a bit that has survived about what that life was like, how much they charged, what kinds of things they did, what the cribs look like. There's some wonderful old, well, wonderful might be the wrong word, but very telling photos that have survived from San Francisco Chinatown of what these cribs looked like, of what the women looked like, what they wore. So even though a lot of that photography happens maybe 10, 15 years later, I felt like I could rely on it.
3: For Moon, you had to learn a lot about Chinese medicine. I guess the problem there is that unlike these other areas where you're scholar on your own, in Chinese medicine, people are going to come at you if you don't get everything accurate. How did you work on that? How many people did you have proofing those sections?
4: So Lady Tan's Circle of Women, that's about a woman who was a Chinese medical doctor in the 1400s. She wrote a book of her medical cases. It's still in print today. So I had done so much research for that book. I mean, so much research. And I had people that I could really count on. So there's a woman who lives not far from where we're sitting, actually, Lorraine Wilcox, whose profession is to translate historic Chinese medical texts into English. And in fact, just this morning, I had an email from her about another doctor, woman doctor that she has found. And so she has been extremely helpful. I also was very fortunate that at the Huntington Library Museum and Botanical Gardens, they have the Chinese garden there. But a couple of years ago, they started a garden for herbs that are used in traditional Chinese medicine. And so the curator, I've had a tour with the curator and also a Chinese medicine practitioner. What can grow here? What's native to California that has always also native to China? So I feel like I have that pretty well covered, and that so many people who are experts have helped me. With this book, I tried to keep the number of herbs quite narrow to only 10. So a typical remedy might have as many as 20 ingredients, but to keep it a little narrower so that readers don't get bogged down in too much detail.
3: Did they have acupuncturists?
4: No. You know, acupuncture, even though it's been around for a very long time, it really didn't, well, actually, I was the patient of one of the first acupuncturists to come here. I have an autoimmune disease, and one of my doctors asked me to write an article, a patient's perspective on this disease. I have it on my website, and I included a story of meeting this first ever acupuncturist who came here to Los Angeles in the 1970s, I think it was. But, acupuncture really didn't catch on until they could make needles that were a lot thinner. So the needles we have today are not the needles that were even you know, 100 years ago. So it took a lot longer. What I will say, though, about Chinese medicine is that there is a history of it in the West that goes back to these kind of pioneer Wild West days, because almost every town, almost every city did have a Chinese doctor, because Western medicine, you know, is still very primitive. It's just after the Civil War.
5: Sure.
4: So people would rather go to somebody who'd had, you know, a couple thousand years of experience behind him than going to a snake oil salesman or someone who was going to saw off your arm with, you know, no anesthetic. At that time, if we go back 100 or more years, Americans were much more open to herbal remedies because we didn't have all of the pharmaceuticals that we have today, right? So they were much, much more open to that.
3: Lisa C., in the book, Moon is writing, this is the doctor's wife, is writing from 1926, talking about the past. So it's first person past tense. And then we've got Petal, first person, telling the story current tense. And then we've got Dove, as you said, third person present tense as well. Was that formulated at the very beginning? Did you try different versions to see if it would work?
4: I think at the very beginning, if I'm remembering correctly, I think I was originally going to tell the whole story from Moon's perspective. But Petal especially did take on a life of her own. And there, to me, there was something about being in her shoes every single step of the way and just being with her. And it's not just every time she escapes or all the bad things that happen, but it's, to me, one of the things is what she sees and how she's so connected to, you know, a farmer's daughter, much more connected to nature and surviving, you know, if she runs away, what can she eat? What can she forage? But also what this landscape looked like. If you were walking, this is not a spoiler, but let's just pretend you were walking from Los Angeles to Santa Barbara. What would that have looked like in 1870? And so I just felt that she had this immediacy to her. And then with Moon, one of the things I really struggled with, or I felt that readers would struggle with, is how people perceive Los Angeles, you know, today, what it is. Oh, Hollywood and freeways and traffic, whatever they think, culturalism, you know, whatever stereotypes people have about it. But we don't have any movies that were set in that time, no TV shows that were set in that time. As I mentioned, very little in the way of photographs that have, you know, photography was so new. So just a handful of photographs of what it looked like. And so I wanted Moon to have some perspective and to be speaking from a time that would be familiar. Oh, airplanes, there are automobiles, there's
5: movies.
4: She's a big movie goer. She's a radio. It's a completely different world. And that's a world we all recognize, you know, that time, because we've seen it in movies. And it's not that far from, yes, maybe the planes were different, but not that different from how we live now. And then secondly, with her, you and I are of a certain age, right? That you do look back at things that happened in the past with perspective, with hindsight. And so I felt like she would be able to talk about that in a different way than these two women, Dove and Petal, who are in the present, who don't necessarily have a lot of perspective on what's happening to them because they're just getting through it.
3: Well, you also have a chance with her to play writer's tricks with what information you're going to reveal, when you're going to reveal it. So we learn certain things slightly ahead of time, and then the reader has to go, oh, crap, that's what's coming.
4: Yes. Yes, well, is she an unreliable narrator? Maybe.
3: But that makes Lisa C's job a little bit easier, because then you have the ability to create page turning through her.
4: I don't think I have any sentences like this, but, you know, certainly there's sometimes the feeling at the end of her chapters of, if only everybody knew what was coming.
3: You do have that. You do reveal that.
4: I don't say that specifically, but to try to set that up of, they don't know what's coming, but I do.
3: In writing the book, when you were sitting down and writing, you had your research. What did you find that just surprised you that you could put in the book?
4: Well, I think the number one surprise for me was Moon's dog. That very little known about the doctor's wife. I mean, much more written about him. He was, you know, spoke four languages. He wore Western style clothing. He had a diamond ring. A lot of details have survived about him, but not so much about her. That she was a witness to some of the lynchings, that she was the first Chinese woman to file a criminal lawsuit in Los Angeles, but perhaps the country, and that she had this little white poodle. And that just was one of those details that kind of, I don't know, it was like a little worm in my head of how did that little white poodle get to Los Angeles in 1870? And it seemed so arbitrary, you know, of all the kinds of dogs that a person could have, to have this little white poodle. So that was one. And then I think the other one, part that was the most eye-opening for me, was looking at the court transcripts at the Huntington. So the Huntington has all of the Los Angeles City court documents from 1870 to 1875. They've pulled out all of the cases that have to do with Chinese. So the case of the laundryman in the novel is based on a real case. And so I know what the judge was asking. I know how the judge determined that case, what the two sides were saying. So to be able to use that is really amazing.
3: You're listening to an interview with Lisa C., whose latest novel is Daughters of the Sun and Moon. I'm Rich Walensky on Bookwaves. Switching gears away from the book, I looked on IMDb, and of course there's the film Snowflower and The Secret Fan, and I talked to Wayne Lang. I don't know if we talked much about it, but I think he was satisfied with the film.
4: That's nice.
3: You were not.
4: It's a director's medium. People who have read that book, if I say that there's a scene with Hugh Jackman singing and dancing, you know that there have been a lot of changes.
3: Yeah, we went into that, I think, last time. But I also saw a Korean series called The Island of Sea Women. How far along is that?
4: That was in development for about 4 years and then fell apart. I mean, this happens. Things go along for a while and then people don't get the money or whatever. But that particular group for Island of Sea Women got very far. But just at the last minute, they couldn't get the financing.
3: And Peony and Love is still in development hell.
4: Oh, my God. That was Ridley Scott kept that option open for about 10 years, but then finally let it go.
3: Today, we hear a lot about immigrants who've been placed in these detention places, which are basically concentration camps. We hear a lot about, obviously, people from Spanish cultures. We hear a lot about Africans. What about Asians from China in particular, but also other East Asian peoples? Do we hear much about it? Are you involved at all in dealing with that?
4: Well, I'm not personally involved, but I think the rise in anti-Asian hate crimes that began with COVID have continued to this day. You never know where this administration is going to hit next. Trump does not have a great relationship.

0: more about, COVID, but also spying.
1: When you're writing a book these days, and I guess this goes through your entire career, Lisa Say, those moments, what are those moments like for you when you're doing research or just simply writing and a thought comes to you and suddenly you realize in some way you're talking about today and not the past?
0: Yeah, well, sometimes I wish that wasn't happening. If I'm honest, I would prefer that those things weren't happening. Artists, I mean, and I'm visual artists, people who write, people who compose music. I don't know that we're particularly tuned in, but maybe we are, to what's happening in the ether around us. When I was writing Lady Tan, I ended up writing about smallpox and variolation, a type of vaccination, a very early form of vaccination. Well, that was something that was being discussed in the moment back then during COVID of, do you take the vaccination? Do you not? What are the pros? What are the cons? All of those arguments they were having 500 years ago, the same exact arguments. So it was so weird to be writing that. And yet that was also what the discourse was out there in the world. So I think that, again, artists of different sorts, part of our purpose, but also maybe part of the gift, is maybe we are a little tuned in some way to the what's happening in a funny way. I mean, that just sounds so overblown and not humble, but I don't mean it about myself. I mean it about artists and how people take in what's around us and then how we process it. And sometimes it starts to reflect what's going on in the world around us. I've always said I don't write autobiographical novels. I don't. But what's happening in the world around me does seep in. By the time this book had gone to copy editing, so it's basically out of my hands, that was right around the time that the first ICE raids were happening here in Southern California. Where they started and where all the demonstrations were was right where this massacre began in 1871. I couldn't have predicted that. I could not have predicted it. And yet there's a kind of serendipity that happens sometimes with writing.
1: I've talked to a number of playwrights and asked about how do you talk about today, understanding that in a weird way, right, our conversation now, whenever we've mentioned what's happening today, let's say, 1 week from now will be old,
0: right?
1: Particularly these days. And the response has been, you don't write about today, you write about history.
0: I think that that's true. And I think where we fit into history, and I guess one of the things I've thought a lot about with this book is, we do repeat history. We terrible things happen and we say never again. And I'll just only say with Los Angeles, this horrible massacre happens and afterwards everyone said never again. It's wiped off the physical map. They wipe it off the map of memory. You jump many years later, you have the Watts riots. People say never again. You jump many years later and what happens after the Rodney King verdicts? And we say never again. And I do believe that people do want a better future. They see a better future. We aspire to that, but I think you take 5 steps forward, you fall 2 back. You take 1 step forward, you fall 3 back. It is a process and it takes time and it takes patience. And I just think we're on that continuum, but hopefully going in the right direction, even though sometimes it seems like we are not. But hopefully things correct themselves and go back in the right direction.
1: Lisa C., going back to Daughters of the Sun and Moon, gay issues do not pop up. Obviously, prostitutes can do what they want in their privacy. What do the men do, particularly those who either are not interested in prostitutes or interested in men?
0: Well, again, I'm just going to go back to all of the history of the Barbary Coast in particular, and

0: that I mentioned earlier, that there were so many houses of ill repute, we'll call them. But you could find whatever kind of person you needed. And it's not like gay and lesbian people haven't been around forever. So there's always a way around what the society says and wants, and people find a way. I don't know, here in Los Angeles, I never came across it, doesn't mean it didn't exist, of a place where men could go to hire men. But that doesn't mean it didn't exist. It only means I didn't come across it in doing research for something very specific about Chinese women.
1: What was the attitude in the culture, in the Chinese culture?
0: Well, Chinese culture, you know, that there's a very long history of going again back to poetry and also art, of same-sex interactions, and that's been there for thousands of years. So it's not like that was something new. As in many cultures around the world, there have been moments where it's really frowned on or punishable. In China, we could say 20 years ago, it would have been very difficult. 20, 30 years ago, in the 1960s in China, during the Cultural Revolution, you would have been in serious trouble, really like life-threatening trouble. The needle has moved, but it would also depend, just as it does in this country, on where you live. Do you live in a city like Shanghai? Very international, very progressive in many ways, very modern in many ways. Or are you in a small village somewhere in the interior? And having just almost finished a big book tour around the country, I was in Omaha 2 days ago. You know, I don't know how things are in Omaha. You know, I just don't know. Let's say you're in another small town 20 miles from Omaha. So it just depends on where you live. A lot depends on where you live. But of course, the heart knows what it wants, and the heart will always find a way, hopefully.
1: When you're on these book tours, is there any surprising thing people say about your books? Things that you would never have even thought of?
0: Well, I think the main one is something that you mentioned earlier, which is, I never knew that. I never heard of that. Whatever it is, you know, whether it's with Daughters of the Sun and Moon or other books, our education in this country is still very focused on Europe. You know, it's still very Eurocentric. It's part of, you know, if you think about the 13 colonies, where'd they come from? They came from Europe. So I think even today, even if you get to World War II, we know so much more about the war in Europe than we do in what happened in the Pacific Theater. So to me, there's just so much that all of us don't know about the rest of the world. And that's just, I'm just talking about China, right?
1: Right.
0: But so much about the whole rest of the world that we never learn. And one thing I'll just say, like with the World Cup right now, you know, there are countries that I think some people have never heard about or had much knowledge of, and now they're watching that country on TV, you know, that team, and rooting for them. So it's just a matter, I think, of broadening your perspective and being willing to open your eyes and your heart to other people and other experiences. And yet, you know, again, it doesn't matter where you live in the world or when. We are connected across time by certain emotions, you know, love and hate and jealousy, the desire to find love, to be loved. You know, those transcend time. They transcend geography. So if we can think that way a little bit more, even though there are obviously different kinds of differences. Oh, you use a teapot, I use a coffee pot.
1: Right.
0: Is there, you know, those kinds of things are pretty superficial. Well, literally, you know, on the surface. But when we get down to this humanity part, we're very connected.
1: Lisa C., you were already working on Daughters of the Sun and Moon when I interviewed you about Lady Tan's Circle of Women. That likely means you're deep into your next book?
0: Not deep, but I have been doing the research. When does just an object, you know, some util object change from being a musical instrument that you might play, a piece of glassware, a piece of pottery, that you use for a cup of tea, how does that change from being something that you use every day into something that is we consider to be a piece of art, to be central to culture?
1: You've been listening to an interview with Lisa C., whose latest novel is Daughters of the Sun and Moon. I'm Richard Walensky on Book Waves. Book Waves is produced by Richard Walensky in the studios of KPFA Pacifica Radio in Berkeley, California.

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Variety. Diversity. It's beautiful. It's On the Wing. 11 a.m. to 2 p.m., Monday through Friday, on Community Radio, WERU

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1: The idea that anti-Semitism is not just a prejudice, it's a holy cause. So this notion of elaborate conspiracies, conspiracy thinking is very big with fascism. This notion that there are these demonic forces out to get you, pulling the strings.
2: That's Marcy Shore, and this is Alternative Radio. I'm David Barsamian. This edition of AR features Marcy Shore on anti-Semitism and the rise of fascism. Anti-Semitism, hatred of Jews, is centuries old. It exists today. It's a blight on humankind and must be resisted. However, criticism of Israeli state policies should not be conflated with anti-Semitism. One should also point out that Islamophobia, hatred of Muslims, is on the rise. Fascism is a political term. Fascism is a political term. It should not be used promiscuously. In the 20th century, it starts with Mussolini, followed by Hitler, Franco, and many others. Today, one sees elements of fascism in the United States and elsewhere. There is exaltation of and obedience to the great leader. There's a celebration of militarism and of a mythic past. Italian philosopher and author Umberto Eco says fascism traits include rejection of modernism, irrationalism, obsession of a plot, contempt for the weak, and selective populism. Our guest today is Marcy Shore, an award-winning scholar. She's professor at the Monk School of Global Affairs and Public Policy at the University of Toronto. She spoke at the University of Toronto in January 2026. And now, Marcy Shore on anti-Semitism and the rise of fascism.
1: Let me say some introductory remarks on fascism. Fascism is a political movement, you know, it's a political system, a political phenomenon, you know, a set of ideologies, you know, and it's very much a phenomenon of modernity. I mean, human history is full of a lot of really grotesque, horrific stuff. So there were all sorts of horrible forms of autocracy and tyranny and authoritarianism. Fascism is going to be a kind of modern form of this. Fascism is a category, it's a concept. There was a huge debate going on during the first Trump administration. Can we call this fascist? You know, and I felt like that was kind of the wrong question. It becomes a kind of yes-no debate. And they're like, okay, well, this is similar, and this is different, and this is similar, and this is different. What you want to do is kind of try to understand how things are similar and how they're different. One of the things I did with some social scientist colleagues during the first Trump administration, at the moment when we were all in shock and terror because we Americans were taking kids away from their parents at the U.S.-Mexican border and locking them in cages, we curated a forum, and it was centered around this idea of fascism and the possibilities of comparison. You know, and what we learn by comparing, what we learn by applying these categories, what we learn by taking a concept and trying to use it to group phenomena that are going to be somewhat different but also largely similar. Use your concepts without fetishizing them. I like to think of these kinds of political categories like Kant talked about the concepts that are in our head. Kant's epistemology was like the world comes at us with all this sensory data, and we wouldn't be able to make sense of it unless we impose certain concepts. So like we see this like red thing on the table, and we need the concept of apple to kind of make sense of what it is. And that doesn't mean that all apples are alike or any two apples are ever exactly alike. But he says cognition is a kind of synthesis of the irreducibly particular data we're getting from the world with these concepts that we're imposing on them to make sense of them. So we need concepts to make sense of things, but we shouldn't fetishize them. So liberalism is a political philosophy that comes out of Enlightenment thought. Democracy and liberalism are not exactly the same thing. I mean, they're actually kind of conceptually different. Democracy just means people get to choose. It doesn't mean they're going to choose the thing you think they should choose. People can democratically choose fascism, as you know, we'll see. I mean, Hitler's going to come to power in a democratic election. So democracy is just, you know, in essence, the people get to choose. Liberalism is much more specific. You know, and it's a political philosophy that's coming out of Enlightenment thought. And Enlightenment thought, which kind of has its center in France in the 18th century, you know, is part of this movement into modernity, in which the short version of the story here is that you kind of push aside God as the force pulling all the levers. You push aside God. You don't initially kill him off. I mean, the short version of modernity and modern thought is that it's all about trying to replace God, initially just by demoting God, not actually by killing God off. It's really, it takes a whole century for God to get killed off, and that doesn't happen until Nietzsche in the 1880s. But back in the 1700s, you have God being kind of demoted. So like, God's there, God's nice, God created the world, that's all well and good, but he's not really pulling the strings. Really, you know, the nice thing about God was that God kind of then left things up to us. So what Enlightenment thought does is it kind of moves God off to the side and puts center stage human reason. So think about like reason with a capital R. It's really going to be this exalted thing, human reason. It's not just that you get rid of God and you put man there, but also this idea that we are special because we are possessed of reason, and there's a kind of exaltation of reason, a kind of rejoicing in human reason and the possibilities of human reason. So Enlightenment was a lot about the love of learning. It was a kind of like becoming enchanted and falling in love with the possibilities of the human mind, with the possibilities of our mind to learn about the world, to understand the world. All of Enlightenment philosophy in some ways was inspired by the natural sciences. People get very excited about Newton and the laws of gravity. The idea is that, you know, you're systematically measuring things, observing things, researching things. You know, it's not just that God said X and there's X. It's like, okay, well, let's do an experiment. Let's see what happens if you drop the apple. You know, and then you're going to observe on the basis of empirical evidence. So empirical means coming from experience. Like you drop the apple and the apple falls. That's like empirical evidence that somehow the apple's falling, you're making the apple fall. And so the idea, the scientific method, the idea that you can observe, that you can note it down, that you can calculate, that you can categorize, that you can deduce laws on the basis of trials. This all comes from Enlightenment. And so science becomes the model of how you understand the whole world. And people get very excited about that. And there's a sense then that, you know, we're possessed of reason, we're special, therefore we have the ability, you know, and the right to create our own governments, that government should be based on consent of the governed, that we should not just be the subjects of monarchs who are given this power by some kind of divine right, that power should come from us, and we should be competent to choose because we're reasonable, rational people, and we're using our minds. In some ways, the first premise of political liberalism, which is coming out of Enlightenment, is this idea of popular sovereignty, you know, government based on the consent of the people, which is a very democratic principle. And then there are going to be other things, too, that we should have freedom from censorship. We should have freedom from serfdom, you know, and from slavery. from, you know, being imprisoned or punished without due cause, on the idea of habeas corpus, that you have to have a reason for detaining something, which has now just been eliminated in the United States, where they just take anyone off the streets they want. But all of these are classical liberal principles. They kind of go along with free trade and enterprise, the notion of individual rights and civil liberties. So there's three things here about liberalism that I want you to put, you know, in your head. One is reason. It all comes from this belief in reason. Two is this idea of a social contract, you know, of a kind of consent of the governed, and rights and duties that citizens have. Citizen is going to be a revolutionary word. Before the French Revolution, there was no such thing as citizens. There were subjects of the king. But citizen is going to be a revolutionary word. I mean, you're going to then be someone possessed of rights. And this idea of progress. You know, so now you have a kind of linear time. Because we are possessed of reason, because we are learning more and more about the world, knowledge is progressive. You know, sometimes you hear this as you're standing on the shoulders of giants. But in general, knowledge is progressive. You know, you show up as a scientist in the lab, you're not starting from zero. You're starting from where your predecessors left off. The knowledge is cumulative. And so we start to know the world better and better and better. And the idea is that as we know the world better and better, we can perfect it increasingly. So there's a kind of cheerful optimism, liberal teleology of progress that goes along with all of this. Liberalism is a political philosophy that comes out of Enlightenment and has all the weaknesses and vulnerabilities of Enlightenment rationalism that come with it. This could be felt very quickly by the French Revolution, I would say, by the end of the 18th century, that there were a lot of people who were saying, like, all this, like, rationality, 2 + 2 = 4, isn't that great? What rational science wants to do is give everything that perfect clarity and certainty that you get in mathematics. So the model is always 2 + 2 = 4. People love 2 + 2 = 4 because it's always true for everyone, everywhere, at any time. It requires no empirical knowledge. It doesn't require counting jelly beans. It doesn't matter who you are. It doesn't matter what color your skin is. It doesn't matter when you live. 2 + 2 = 4. Like, that's the standard of rationality. That's like, that's the holy grail. That's what you want to get to with everything. You know, and then there's the rebellion against that was like, that's really existentially thin. Not emotionally fulfilling. Boring. It doesn't speak to the irreducible particularity of my unique soul. What if I don't want 2 + 2 = 4? What if that is not satisfying to me? And the classic formulation of that is Dostoevsky's Underground Man, where he rants against 2 + 2 = 4. And he's like, what if that's just not what I want? The Enlightenment thinkers, you know, who developed this philosophy of liberalism, they're going with the Cartesian cogito ergo sum, I think, therefore I am. Who we are is fundamentally thinking creatures possessed of reason. The Romantics are going to turn around and say, it's not cogito ergo sum, it's volo ergo sum. It's I desire, therefore I am. That what really makes us human is the particularity of our desires. And they cannot be reduced to a rational calculation. I mean, very often we want things that are not good for us. And so Romanticism then comes in by putting passion against reason, by talking about the preciousness of the individual soul. There's a thinker named Johann Gottfried Herder, who is later going to be blamed for Nazism, which was probably unfair, but he was one of the romantic thinkers that really starts to formulate a kind of romanticism that would speak to the nation. And he says that just like individuals have precious, unique souls, so do nations have unique souls. You know, and his three doctrines are expressionism, which is just that we're here on earth to express ourselves. That art is the personal expression of the artist. You know, art is what it means to be human. And this expressionism is conveyed through words. The words that people speak are precious. which means that the language you share with other people gives you a special bond with those other people. And Herder's idea of what gives you this special bond with other people, you know, which is going to start formulating this idea that we'll later call nationalism, it's not yet a racial idea. You know, later on, fascists, and in particular Nazis, are going to take it on as a racial idea. But Herder is talking primarily about soil, about earth, about land, about where you're living, and the trees, and the woods, and the forest. The Romantics love forest. Like, their favorite thing is to be, like, in a dark forest during a storm. Big storm, thunderstorm, like, dangerous storm. Like, that's their thing. So the soil and the language you share with other people gives you a special bond. It gives you a special bond with other people sharing this land and soil, and belonging is a human need. It's important that we have these means to express ourselves and that we have this sense of belonging, you know, and not everything is going to be compatible. You know, some things are going to conflict. So for Enlightenment and for liberal philosophy, and this was kind of one of the tragic flaws of liberalism, you're kind of assuming that all good things go together. The idea that ultimately using a kind of rational, enlightened self-interest, all good things can be part of a whole, you can do good things for everyone. The potential harmony of interest is a classic Enlightenment premise. Romantics turn around and say no, like there are things that are just incompatible. There are values that are incompatible. Sometimes two men love the same woman, they might just have to duel and kill one another over her. I mean, that's tragic but necessary. That's like the classic romantic moment. And there was a whole dueling thing, and lots of people die in duels, and there's like a lot of Russian literature about it, and actually quite a bit of Habsburg literature and some German literature about it too. Like, people go into these duels and like they know that like they're either going to kill someone or they're going to be killed, and that it's completely absurd, but like that's the thing you do. And then you get this very inflated language. So if Enlightenment is kind of at the origins of liberal political philosophy, Romanticism is going to be at the origins of national political philosophy, of nationalism. And every nation-building movement gets its own romantic poet. They're generally full of grandiose pathos and very overblown. I'll just read you a quotation from Adam Mickiewicz, who is Poland's great romantic poet. And he says, "For the Polish nation did not die." This is during the time when there's no Polish state. It's in the 1830s. "For the Polish nation did not die. Its body lay in the grave, and its soul had gone from the earth, that is, from public life into purgatory, that is, into the domestic life of those nations suffering from slavery. And on the third day, the soul will return to the body, and the nation will rise again and free all the people of Europe from slavery." So you've got some very grandiose visions, and this resurrection motif. The nation is resurrecting itself, you know, and a lot of like Christ-like imagery, a lot of martyrdom imagery, cults of victimhood, all of these very overblown, lots of like tragic but necessary kinds of motifs. Let me take you through just a little bit of this political history. So liberalism, kind of, its political realization of political philosophy, its concrete realization, comes in the French Revolution in 1789, the storming of the Bastille. And then in 1789, at the same time, you get the Declaration of the Rights of Man and of the Citizen, which kind of codifies these liberal values. Individuals possess rights. You can't just throw us in prison, torture us, kill us, enslave us, etc. All of these liberal rights are then enshrined in the Universal Declaration of Rights of Man and of the Citizen. What nobody was really thinking about at the time was that maybe man and citizen are not actually the same thing, and later on it's going to turn out that without citizenship, those rights can't be enforced. That's going to be one of Hannah Arendt's post-World War II principles. But in any case, that if 1789 is kind of this, you know, realization then of what liberalism was supposed to be as political philosophy. Now, it takes some time for liberalism as political philosophy to kind of travel from France through Europe into Central and Eastern Europe. By the time it kind of gets there, and I'm going to take you right into the Habsburg Empire, because it's kind of the center of things, and explodes, it's 1848. So a little more than half a century has passed. And by that time, when you get this whole year of kind of liberal uprisings, it's already blended with nationalism. One of the things I want you to see is how nationalism is both a political philosophy that is coming out of a romantic rebellion against enlightenment, but there's also going to be a sense in which it blends a lot of liberalism. Because if the idea is that individuals have rights to self-determination, so do nations. You can kind of extrapolate. If I have individual rights to self-determination, then, you know, my nation does. And so at this time, huge parts of Europe and the world are living under these big empires. So you've got the Habsburg Empire, you've got the Ottoman Empire, you've got the German, Prussian Empire, you have the Tsarist Empire. And so all of these, liberalism and nationalism have kind of blended together and are not so distinguishable by the time they get to Central Europe in 1848, and then they kind of explode in the springtime of nations. Basically, those revolutions are for the most part put down, but the ideas are out there and they kind of percolate. In 1867, you get a kind of belated triumph of liberalism in the Austrian Empire, in which citizenship is expanded, the franchise is expanded, serfdom is forever abolished, there's a freedom of religion and equality of languages. So liberalism kind of comes in belatedly. The liberals very much believed in education. It's part of this liberal teleology of progress. You know, and they believed in, you know, expanding the right to vote. What we're going to find out is that as the right to vote expands and more people get to participate, they're going to vote the liberals out of power. The liberals keep assuming that democracy and liberalism are synonymous, and that's just not true. That's like also like one of their tragic flaws. And that's very much true in the Habsburg case. The liberals kind of finally come to power in the 1870s in the Habsburg Empire, and they really push to expand the right to vote, you know, and to increase citizenship rights, and then they're going to get voted out by the people they like. Because they keep thinking that we're going to get the masses on the political stage. And when the masses, you know, these previously unpolitically engaged majority comes out on the political stage, they're going to come out on the side of liberalism. And that turns out not to be true. So now I'm going to take you to this kind of immediate precursor to fascism, which I'm going to call post-liberalism. There's a great chapter in a classic book by the historian Karl Shorsky called Politics in a New Key, where he looks at three political leaders, activists in the Habsburg Empire in this post-liberal kind of pre-fascist moment. You know, and he's trying to get at the moment when not just liberalism as political philosophy, but this whole climate of enlightenment rationality breaks down and something new appears on the political stage that is not yet understood by the people experiencing it. He's going to take you through three figures, two of whom are probably obscure to you at least, maybe all three of you who are obscure to you, but it's a very useful step in understanding how we get to fascism, to see these kinds of post-liberal political figures. So this is late 19th century kind of von Disseck. And this is where we're going to see kind of nationalism and socialism kind of coming together in all sorts of blends. You know, some of these ideas are growing out of liberalism, some of them are growing out of nationalism, they're going to come together. We're now going to move into a politics of social engineering, in which the key categories are going to be nation and class. And everything is going to be a kind of combination, you know, or choice about how you can identify within these categories of nation and class. And they're going to be the two big games in town as we move from the 19th into the 20th century. You can identify as a member of a class, a socioeconomic class, or you can identify as a member of the nation, or you could kind of, you know, do something in combination, which happens a lot. And this politics in the new key is going to be the beginning of a politics that will reach out of an exclusively political realm, you know, and try to encompass all of life. And this is a key step to understanding what fascism means. That it's going to be a political movement that is not just about politics in the specific sense than it used to be. And like, what shook Europe so much about the First World War was not just that, you know, empires fell and the whole map of Europe was redrawn, but it was the first total war. It's not like Europe had been so peaceful before. I mean, people were fighting wars all the time. But it wasn't really people fighting wars. It was armies fighting wars. And they were fighting wars on battlefields. The First World War is going to be a time where those wars come out and they're going to, like, get their claws around civilians as well. They're going to take over all aspects of life. There's no longer going to be any space that's apart from war. It used to be like your army could be off fighting a war. You could just forget about it entirely. I mean, it wasn't you if you weren't in the army. It was a much more specific thing. And that's really an analogy to politics. You know, politics was something done by a very small number of people. You didn't have mass participation in politics. You would have a handful of political elites, and they would hang out at this or that cafe or this or that parliamentary room. But most people were not involved in politics. So what this stage of politics in the New Key is so important, you know, is that it's the moment when politics becomes total, just like war becomes total. You know, suddenly it's going to take over other aspects of life. So suddenly political parties are going to not just be like private elite clubs that, like, you know, a small handful of white men get together to, like, smoke cigars and drink brandy and, like, play cards and, like, discuss something political. Now it's going to be like they're going to have their own clubs, they're going to have their own newspapers, they're going to have their own sports teams, they're going to have their own hiking outings, they're going to have their own youth clubs. Like, they're going to try to encompass all aspects of life. And this totalization of the political sphere is very important. So let me just take you through briefly the three guys who Karl Shorsky profiles. The first is someone named Georg von Scheuner, who in 1885 starts something called the German Nationalist Movement. And Scheuner, like a lot of these post-liberal figures, were political figures who begin in liberalism and defect, who get dissatisfied, which is another interesting historical phenomenon. The people who are disillusioned with something and they're going to go to another side. This happens a lot. He develops a kind of party that is based on pan-Germanism, so not just the Habsburgs, but also the German speakers elsewhere, that is then going to integrate a big dose of anti-Semitism. You know, and one way to understand anti-Semitism and how it's going to play out in Europe is it's now going to be a kind of racialized anti-Semitism. This is not going to be a religious category in any exclusive way. It's going to be a racial category, this integration of anti-Semitism. So this kind of ethnic nationalism that Scheuner is going to use against something that's just Austrian patriotism. Now, I'll just take you briefly through the second anti-Semite, who is kind of more popular as a historical figure, Karl Lueger, who is very much a Viennese politician. And he was a Catholic. He starts the Christian Socialist Party, which is also anti-liberal and anti-Semitic and anti-capitalist and anti-Marxist. He also begins as a liberal. He integrates relatively more social welfare, although he's an anti-Marxist. You try to have a kind of social welfare program that is going to run against the Marxist. But the important thing for our purposes is kind of how he's going to mobilize anti-Semitism. And he has a famous quote that people still use, which is, "Wer Jude ist, bestimme ich," I determine who is a Jew. That also becomes very important, this idea of I determine who we're going to divide into us versus them. And us versus them is then going to be a very important motif of fascism.
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1: I won't go into so much detail about Lueger, but in 1897, he becomes mayor of Vienna. And he's going to be one of the original demigods who is able to, in a populist way, mobilize the masses. And the important thing here, as we move into, and now I'm going to talk to you about the Dreyfus trial, is this is the moment when the masses are going to come out onto the political stage. And fascism doesn't make sense without this. Okay, I'm now going to jump you from Vienna in part to Paris. So there's a guy in Vienna named Theodor Herzl, an assimilated Habsburg Jew and a journalist, a writer. He is sent to Paris. Remember, Paris is the homeland of liberalism. It's the capital of liberalism. It's the center of enlightenment. It's the great revolutionary city from the French Revolution. So what happens in Paris is that in 1894, there's a trial of someone named Alfred Dreyfus, who is a military captain. He is a wealthy, assimilated French Jew. The family has assimilated into French society at the highest levels, and he's a military officer. Now, at that time, there is a French spy in the German embassy who discovers that there has been some act of treason within the French military, because the German military attaché in Paris has these secret French documents. So somebody in the military gave these French documents to the German attaché. There's some traitor. Someone has betrayed the French military. Now, at this time, the French military was conservative, it was monarchist, it was Catholic, it was anti-Semitic. Dreyfus is suspected of this, seems largely because he's a Jew. There's no significant evidence. He's put on trial, tried by a French court-martial in 1894. He's convicted. He is sent into exile and solitary confinement in this obscure place called Devil's Island. Dreyfus protests that he's innocent, but there's overwhelming support for the conviction, both in the French press and in the French public. And there's this excitement about Jewish treason and espionage and having caught the traitor. The issue comes up again 2 years later in 1896 when an army colonel discovers evidence suggesting someone else was the real spy, and that's going to lead to a division of French public opinion. Very famously, the writer Emile Zola writes a text called J'accuse, I accuse, sticking up for Dreyfus, and this is going to be a long-standing split in French public opinion. To make a long story short, Dreyfus was innocent. You know, he is eventually going to be exonerated of all the charges. But in the meantime, the significant thing that's happened, and this is a key moment, both if you read Arendt's Origins of Totalitarianism, which you should all read, it's a key moment for Arendt, and it's a key moment for Theodor Herzl, who is the Jewish Austrian journalist covering this trial. And what strikes Herzl about the trial is not just that there was a traitor in the French military, that this guy Dreyfus is innocent and he was accused, but that suddenly you have masses of people coming out on the streets and shouting death to the Jews. So this is the moment when the masses enter the historical stage, right at the turn of the century. Now the liberals have been waiting for the masses to enter the historical stage. You know, they've been trying to cultivate the masses, trying to educate the masses, trying to enlighten the masses so that everyone can come out on the historical stage and participate in politics. And now here they are. Masses of previously politically unengaged people are on the streets, but they're not there on the side of the liberals. They're there shouting death to the Jews. So this moment is going to be decisive for, you know, the whole world in various ways. It's also an extraordinary example of historical contingency, because you can imagine that, like, this might not have happened. I mean, like, there was a real traitor in the French military, like, that's why those documents were discovered and Dreyfus could be unfairly blamed. There might not have been, right? Like, things could have gone another way. Theodor Herzl, who is completely assimilated, very loyal to the Habsburg Empire, you know, German language writer, he sees those masses chanting death to the Jews, and he's like, that's it. Liberalism failed. Jewish emancipation failed. Assimilation failed. Modern Zionism comes from that moment. You know, Herzl's then going to turn around and write The Jewish State. He's like, okay, the liberal universalism did not work. I guess everyone needs their own national ethnic state, because otherwise everyone's going to want to kill us. And the failure of Jewish emancipation that strikes Herzl is a symptom of the failure of liberalism. Liberalism was universalist. Nationalism was particularist. Herzl was a universalist who is converted to particularism through the trauma of covering the Dreyfus trial. And that it is, and not just for Herzl, but it is truly like the symbolic moment of the failure of liberalism. The third and last profile in Shorsky's chapter is of Theodor Herzl, who is also very interesting. Zionism is post-liberal mass politics. It makes sense in the context of Herzl's responding to people like Loegar, to people like Schaedener, to the people he was watching, to the people he was surrounded with, you know, to watching the Dreyfus trial. It was a post-liberal nationalist movement, like these other post-liberalist nationalist movements, that was responding to it and had all of the dangers and vulnerabilities and weaknesses and desires that were inherent in the other ones. And like other ones of these movements, you know, Zionism was out not just to create a new state, but to create a new person. You know, and this is also where fascism is going to take off from post-liberalism, that it wasn't, politics used to just be a very limited, narrow range of politics. Now it's going to encompass your whole life, and it's ultimately going to be about social engineering, not just the society, but the self. It's going to be about creating a new kind of human being. There's going to be a new man, a new Jew, a new Soviet person. The idea is you can actually re-engineer human beings. These are all movements that in some ways begin with liberalism. Schaedener, Loegar, and Herzl all start out as liberals. And they all defect because liberalism, as they're going to feel, has betrayed them. You know, these people who feel betrayed is also a kind of historically political phenomenon. So there are a lot of dramatic ideological political evolutions, liberals who become apostates to liberalism. We're moving into, with this post-liberal transition into fascism, a politics of charisma, a politics of cults of personality, a politics of the masses who can be mobilized by leaders who are working with cults of personalities, a privileging of the collective over the individual, a notion of totality, the idea that these political groupings now, they're going to have their own newspapers, their own schools, their own swimming pools, their own sports teams, their own exercise classes, you know, blah, blah, blah. Like, it aims to take over all aspects of your life. Now you're going to summer camp, you know, you're going to Boy Scouts, you know, you're going hiking on the weekend. Your whole life is going to be encompassed by these kinds of political groups. This creation of a new human being, this social engineering on a grand scale. This is going to be radicalized by the First World War and the fall of empires. When World War I finally ends, the Americans who come in kind of at the last minute but get an oversized say at the negotiating table, you know, are going to institute Woodrow Wilson's principles of self-determination. Self-determination is basically, in its, you know, crude form, going to mean that nation and state borders should coincide. So the Romanians should get their state, you know, and the Hungarians should get their state, the Austrians should get their state, blah, blah, blah. Like many ideas, this is one of these things that works much better in theory than in practice. Self-determination sounds good, but really in real life, people are mixed up. People aren't just cleanly all in one place and kind of nicely divided by, you know, geographically logical borders. And people are intermarried and, you know, people are like, don't even necessarily define themselves in the ways you think they should define themselves and like blah, blah, blah. So the idea of self-determination, which is kind of marrying liberalism and nationalism, sounds good, but it's going to end up to be kind of a mess. So these four empires have fallen, Tsarist Empire, Prussian Empire, the Ottoman Empire, the Habsburg Empire, and you have a whole new map carved out of Europe. And the idea is that borders are now going to be redrawn to accommodate people. You know, after the Second World War, then we say that, like, peoples are moved around to accommodate borders. Neither one of these things goes brilliantly right. You have a new map of Europe. All of these new successor states, Poland, Czechoslovakia, Hungary, Romania, to these empires, some of which had existed but, you know, in different boundaries, they're all going to be set up as liberal democracies, as nation states with careful protections for minority rights. So the minority rights protections were supposed to be the thing that kind of offset the problem that you can never actually cleanly divide people along these borders. The short version of that story is that liberal democracies, with their minority rights protection as they are set up in these new states, last approximately 5 minutes. It falls apart really, really quickly. Like there was a failure to reckon really deeply with the contradictions between liberalism and nationalism. It's also true that liberalism is kind of a latecomer by the time it gets to Central and Eastern Europe. And basically, if you like go out to the movies 2 days in a row, you've missed it. What happens then in interwar Europe is you get, everyone is set up as a liberal democracy, and the story of the interwar years is a polarizing political spectrum in which the left is becoming more radical, the right is becoming more radical, and the center is going to disappear. Where fascism comes in here is on the far right side of this radicalizing political spectrum. But let me say a little bit about just this right side of the political spectrum. I'm going to call something the old right and the new right. So you've got like the old conservative right coming out of the First World War and coming out of this, some like kind of mixture of these post-liberal movements and just like old conservative traditionalist monarchists. Like think of the old right as like the white guys who were hanging out at their like private golf clubs that didn't allow in minorities or Jews or blacks or anybody else. Think of those guys in the golf club. They're racist, but like they're not like out on the streets, you know, like beating people up racist. Like they wouldn't get their hands dirty. They're not that kind of racist. Like they're just like their private elite country club kind of racist. So you can kind of think about the old right in that kind of, with that kind of sensibility, you know, so like kind of elitist in a kind of old world, you know, way. But not like, not the people who are actually running around beating people up on the streets. The old right and the new right kind of map on to that imperfect analogy. The old right are the guys with the golf and the brandy and the cigars at the country club. And the new right are the Ku Klux Klan guys who actually lynch people. The fascists are going to be the new right. One of the tragic moments is that it will take the old right some time to realize that the new fascist right is not just a more energetic, younger version of themselves. They're not really going to realize for a while what they've gotten into or what they have allowed to fester. At a certain point, they're going to get scared, but it's going to be too late. But fascism is going to come from that. So one interesting historical question is this kind of Hegelian question about quantity turning into quality. So like those guys at the golf club, were they just a slippery slope to fascism? You know, were they with their elitism and their social hierarchy, you know, and their traditionalism, you know, and their like, we keep people from other groups out of our fancy private club. Is that just a step on the way to fascism? Is it just a question of degree of racism? Or is fascism a fundamentally different phenomenon that in some ways comes from a different place? I mean, and so that remains one of these historical questions. I have a little bit of time left. I'm just going to take you into one case study, and then I'll try to end with some general characteristics of fascism. Okay, so interwar Romania. So again, you've got, you know, you've got a state that had existed, but not in quite the same form. New borders, you know, like one of these states created at Versailles, set up as a liberal democracy with minority rights protection. Not everybody is happy about the minority rights protection. You have this guy, Nicolae Iorga, and his buddy, Alexander Kuza, who are nationalist anti-Semites, scholars. They support limiting Jewish participation at universities. You know, they support glorification of the Romanian past, but they're not yet really totally, you know, unhinged. And they form this anti-Semitic party, the Democratic Nationalist Party, just before the First World War, and then it's going to continue after the First World War. Now, that one of these, young participant, this guy Codriano, Cornelia Zelia Codriano. He comes from Cusa and Yorga, but he's going to decide they're not going far enough. So you can see this, like, right here, this kind of split from the old right to the new right, or this young generation feeling like something new is necessary. So he's going to begin his career in Cusa's League for the Defense of the Christian Nation. In 1923, the Romanian government votes to amend the constitution to give Jews Romanian citizenship. This outrages Codriano. He really has an issue with the Jews. The young Codriano is outraged that Jews were given citizenship, you know, and decide that this is a betrayal. And he and four friends in 1927 create something that is going to be based initially on a vision that Codriano has of the Archangel Michael. They'll create something called the Legion of the Archangel Michael, which will become known more colloquially as the Iron Guard. So now we go from a kind of old right, but increasingly, you know, with radical elements, conservative, racist, nationalist party, into something that is quasi-mystical. The Romanians really get the mystical element of fascism. Like, they're seriously into, like, the visions, the nation as an organic, mystical entity, the exaltation of the primitive, of the peasantry, of the dead being resurrected. The idea that anti-Semitism is not just a prejudice, it's a holy cause. So this notion of elaborate conspiracies, conspiracy thinking is very big with fascism. This notion that there are these demonic forces out to get you, pulling the strings. So anti-Semitism wasn't just like a prejudice, it was a kind of holy cause. Jews were lurking behind everything that was bad, that was anti-Romanian. The principles of the Legion of the Archangel Michael came with faith in God and our mission, our love for one another, our fellow Romanians. They were defining a political platform in ways that used a lot of imagery about the mystification of the nation, about resurrection. But in terms of concrete programming, it was largely all negative. They were anti-Semitic, anti-modern, anti-Western, anti-decadent, anti-industrial, anti-capitalist, anti-communist, anti-socialist, anti-parliamentarian, anti-democratic, and anti-foreign. Codriano decides that political programs are not necessary because this country is going to ruin, he says, not for lack of programs, but for lack of men. And if you read his remarks on democracy, that very much kind of encapsulates his democracy is bad. It destroys unity. We need unity. We need this coming together of individual selves into a kind of single self. Disunity means death. I mean, there is really a death fetish with Codriano and the Iron Guard. This sense that democracy would make millions of Jews Romanian citizens. How could that be when they don't represent the nation? You know, they represent being financiers and part of an international conspiracy. The old right had constraints. This new fascist right is going to willfully have no constraints. Okay, let me say a little bit about the philosophers. There was a young generation of philosophers in Romania at the time. Constantin Noica, Mircea Eliade, Mihail Sebastian, Emil Cioran. They were like Dostoevsky's underground man. They were self-consciously looking to push beyond reason. They were embracing

chaotic. Agreed. But what does it matter? The point is to shake up the country a bit. Begin with the Jews if there's no other way, but finish higher up with a general conflagration. The sense that everything needs to be burned up in a fire and rebuilt, reborn, resurrected. You know, Turan goes to Germany. He's watching the Nazis come to power in 1933. He writes, I like the Hitlerites because of their cult of the irrational, their exaltation of vitality as such, their virile expansion of energy without any critical spirit, without reserve, and without control. You know, so in order to kind of understand the draw, you have to like this vitalism, the vitalism and the self-conscious irrationality, that there is something beyond reason that can take you to a higher state. Basically, one by one, all of these philosophers join the Iron Guard, with the exception of Sebastian, who's a Jew, and Eugene Onyesko, who it turns out also has some Jewish heritage. Okay, let me spend the last couple of minutes going through some of these typical characteristics of fascism. In general, we're talking about a worldview, a movement, a system or government. It's going to advocate extreme nationalism in some form. You can also think of it as in some ways an anti-modern phenomenon of modernity. Quasi, the nation state and or the nation will become a kind of quasi-religious mystical entity, an obsession with unity, a fear of modernity's perceived threat to the integrity of the nation. There's a lot of rejection of materialism in favor of metaphysics. Concrete reality is not going to be important. You can rise up to the level of the metaphysical. There's a real fetishization of racial hierarchy. Equality is deadly. Hierarchy is somehow blessed by a kind of social Darwinism, of survival of the fittest. There are these cults of strength, insecurity about masculinity, anxieties about sexuality that are parts of these cults of strength. There's a lot of obsessive, you know, like today we would say toxic masculinity, but there's a lot of kind of obsessive cults of strength, embedded racial hierarchies, kind of fetishization and idealization of racial hierarchies. I'll read you a couple quotes from Mein Kampf, which Hitler wrote in prison between 1923 and 1924. The result of all racial crossing is therefore, in brief, always the lowering the level of the higher race, physical and intellectual regression, and hence the beginning of a slowly but surely progressing sickness. The lost purity of the blood alone destroys happiness forever, plunges man into the abyss for all time, and the consequences can never be eliminated from the body and spirit. All really significant symptoms of decay can be reduced to racial causes. It's this obsession with degeneration and decay versus resurrection, the need for purity, the need for hierarchy, cults of victimhood, a division of the world into us versus them, you know, a very strong scapegoating impulse. Them always has to be scapegoated, be purged, be somehow gotten rid of to preserve the purity of the nation. What in German is called the Führerprinzip, the leader principle, the cult of the leader, the cult of personality, whatever the leader says is somehow, you know, mystically mandated. The mythologization of the past, this living in a fictitious world in which reality is not a constraint. Hannah Arendt talks about how what makes these kinds of modern political lies different is that old-fashioned political lies used to be like tears in the fabric of reality. You know, and the careful observer could spot the place where reality was torn and sewn back together. By the time you get to fascism, it's no longer a tear. It's a total reconstruction of reality in such a way as to be seamless. It's a totally fictitious world, an exaltation of emotion over reason and anti-intellectualism, a kind of worship of violence, of law and order, tendency to ritual humiliation. Sebastian writes about how this bloodying and mocking of Jews is public entertainment now. So these are all kind of classic characteristics.
Let me give you feed you one more quote by Victor Klemper, who's one of my favorite writers on the subject. Victor Klemper was a philologist.

0: A scholar of literature, a German Jew who survives the war and the Holocaust actually in Germany, in large part because of his non-Jewish wife who will go to great lengths to save him. And he keeps a diary. And he's a philologist, so he's paying attention to language. And in addition to his diaries, he wrote a book called Language of the Third Reich. And he analyzes Nazi language and how it started to infiltrate people's thinking. And he has a famous quote that I like to use. He says, "Words can be like tiny doses of arsenic. They are swallowed unnoticed, appear to have no effect. And then after a little time, the toxic reaction set in after all." Okay, I'll leave you with that cheerful thought and go do something happy today.
1: 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I'm David Barsamyan. 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

0: TUC Radio, Time of Useful Consciousness. The Life and Times of Utah Phillips, How I Became an Activist. This is the second half of a one-hour talk by the great storyteller, folk musician, organizer, and activist, Utah Phillips. You heard in part one the story of his childhood and his time in Korea. When he returned from the war, he made friends with Eamon Hennessy at the Joe Hill House for Transients and Migrants, and he became a pacifist and began to use music as a political weapon. In the early 1960s, still in Salt Lake City, Phillips was involved with Fair Play for Cuba, and he joined the Venceremos Brigades. He also started an organization called the Poor People's Party. This is a celebration of the life of Utah Phillips, who died on May 23, 2008, in his home in Nevada City, California. 4 years earlier, he had spoken in Berkeley, California, about the events that shaped his life. You will be able to see why he is now remembered with such admiration and love. Here is Utah Phillips.
1: The Poor People's Party was grounded entirely in the needs of children. Everything we wrote, everything we spoke about, was grounded entirely in the needs of the children who are in that area, in that part of town, feeling that if we could address those successfully, all the other needs would take care of themselves. See, that's really worth thinking about. Really worth thinking about. Besides which, it's hard to argue with. Well, success, the thing I was involved in then, was organizing a tenant union, going as Coca-Cola. There were laws that said that the sleeping rooms had to have a certain temperature in them, but they weren't being enforced, and people were freezing in those rooms. So I went and got the Coca-Cola and said, I can get your advertising thermometers, you know, with the name on it, into 300 rooms. And they said, cool. And they gave me this huge box of thermometers. And I passed them out, gave them out to all these people along with in the tenements, along with a little notebook and a pencil. Said, four times a day, you write down the temperature in your sleeping room. And then everybody, all 300, took their notebooks at the same time down to the Planning Commission, see, and made them enforce the law. Right? And it worked. And the good thing that came out of that, see, was that once we got that, once we showed, demonstrated the power of that solidarity, all right, then it was time to sit down and do the hard work of creating a tenant union manual. And the tenant union manual not only had landlord responsibilities that everybody's clear about, but tenant responsibilities, not to mess with the electrical, how to treat the plumbing. And so the landlords fell in with us because they saw what we were trying to do. Civil rights movement, I was up to my eyeballs in that, trying to get an open housing law in Utah. It's another thing you had to get the cooperation from the church for, because African Americans weren't permitted to join the priesthood in the Mormon church until there was a revelation. We legislate in Utah by direct revelation. And it's on its way to Washington. You watch out. But then I was a delegate to the first Black Panther Party conference against war and fascism in San Francisco, and a delegate to the first student poverty conference in Denver, driven over there by Dwayne Price, who, from the Communist Party of Utah, turned out to have been an FBI informer for at least 20 years. That was a thrill. Then some people came to me from the university in 1967 and said, we want to start Peace and Freedom and get on the ballot in 1968 in Utah and have a peace candidate for president and for the U.S. Senate. Would you be willing to merge the Poor People's Party with Peace and Freedom? Out there, they're mainly faculty people at the university. I said, fine, let's do that. So I went back to the convention in Ann Arbor, and then when I came back to the Unitarian Church, we had our state convention and got nominated for the United States Senate. And we petitioned, we got on the ballot. Eldridge Cleaver was our presidential candidate in that year. And Eldridge Cleaver and the great Corky Gonzalez was the vice presidential candidate. Rudolph, the Crusade for Justice in Denver. I took a leave of absence from state service. I was a mole in the basement of the state capitol shuffling documents, you know, 75,000 feet of public records. I was just a grunt. Dumb job. I took a leave of absence from state service, ran a full campaign, all 27 counties, wound up taking 6,000 votes in Utah in 1968, the effect of which was to lose my job. My job vanished. We messed up the Democratic Party ferociously, and we had a Democratic governor, Governor Rampton. So wherever I went to get a job, I couldn't get it. It was a total blacklist. Somebody had always called ahead. Even the loading docks down at Garrett Trucking, I couldn't get a job. I hung on as long as I could, living on a cot in the back of the warehouse. That was hard because everybody that had gotten me into that went back to work up at the university, see. And I was way out on a limb trying to keep this little draft resistance office going. By then it was deserters we were trying to get to Canada and not draft dodgers anymore. I made a little bit of money working for the Migrant Council. We were working on organizing in camp councils that were mobile with the migrant stream. I was doing sugar beets, working up through Idaho, apples and hops in Washington State. These councils that would be mobile with the stream instead of dependent on support groups in the towns as they went by. That was an important time for me working with the Migrant Council because I learned from the organizers there that, A, you don't call yourself an organizer. It's an older style, you know. I see people now who come to town advertising that they're organizers. Well, no, it's a ticket to jail in the situation we were in. I learned from them you can't organize and lead at the same time. That the organizer's job is to identify the informal leaders in a community and then train them, you see, and then they become the people who shape what's going to happen. I remember when the first time the camp councils really had their first big meeting, and the chief organizer, Tomas Honis, said, "Let's go to this meeting. I want to show you something." So we went to the meeting, and just as the meeting was about to start, somebody stood up and said, "Why are you there? You gringos, why are you here? You don't belong here." And we were told to leave, and we did. And I said to Tom on the way out, I said, "Tom, how do you feel about that?" He said, "I feel just great." See, what I learned from him is that if you're going to organize, you've got to be so strong in your ego that you can afford to submerge it into the egos of the people around you without experiencing any loss. See, that's terribly important to learn. Well, it organized a cooperative for a laundromat over in West Ogden. They'd torn down the bridge over the railroad tracks, and the main barrio couldn't get into town to a laundromat. So got a garage, some old surplus washing machines, and got that was another successful thing that we got together. I began also to be dimly aware of a real problem that I found when I left Utah to be chronic, and that was I had seen what happened to Pepe Jimenez and the Young Lords in Chicago. I see what was happening to the Black Panthers. And I became aware of the fact that what the feds were doing, what they were doing, was letting organizations develop charismatic leadership, cultivating charismatic leadership, and then ripping it off, see, and turning an organization into a defense committee so that all of its money and effort was going into legal fees, going into the defense committee, instead of going into the job, keeping the presence rolling, or keep, you know, the organizing going. I became persuaded that one of the great problems that we have in our movements is the development of charismatic leadership that plays everything so close to its chest. I remember old Jack Miller, who was on the Verona there in 1916, and he told me this story, bringing strike relief to Everett, Washington. And when they sailed into the harbor, Sheriff McRae deputized every drunk in town and given a rifle, and they ringed the docks. And when they lowered the gangplank, Sheriff McRae walked to the end of it and said, "Who are your organizers? Who are your leaders here?" And with one voice, they shouted back, "We are all leaders here." That's what I mean. That's what I mean. Everybody's got to know how to do everybody else's job. See, no ego. No ego. Pull it out of there. Well, I will dance along here real quick. I ran out of moves in Utah. The Utah Migrant Council collapsed because we had some MIO, Mexican-American Youth Organization, from Los Colonias del Valle in South Texas, real militant young guys. They thought the best way to bring migrant housing in Davis County up to code was to burn down the old housing so that they could really supervise the building of the new housing. Well, the governor wasn't going to go for this because he had to sign the biennial appropriation. He said, I won't do that until the organizers leave the state. Well, then the Joe Hill house, which I'd started up again, we had some young kids come in. I wanted to set up a switchboard for them to get them back with their parents. And while I was gone, our volunteer cook got them conked on some really weird dope. One of them went to the hospital. The cops were on the way over. The migrant council collapsed, and the organizers had to leave town. I couldn't get work anywhere because of the blacklist. I had run out of moves, folks. You know, I had $75 in my pocket. Old Carl Sparkman, the motorcycle king, was under my VW bus at midnight in the rain replacing the transaxle in that thing. I called it Hitler's Revenge, that thing. And I took off across the belly of the continent with $75 in my pocket and no future that I could detect, just a head full of words and songs and stories. I didn't know that I sang folk music. I had to be told that. See? I was an unemployed organizer. So I headed west, I headed east, and I fetched up in Saratoga Springs, New York, at Cafe Lena. I'd been told that was ground zero for organized folk music. And it was there that I discovered this enormous folk music family all over the country. People working for $25 a night, living cheap, driving old cars, sleeping on couches, singing this wonderful people's music. Not singer-songwriters. Not people interested in making records. Not people interested in having a manager or making the industry. But just a love of our own people's music and willing to live cheap in order to be able to go places and sing it for people. All over across the country, back and forth. And they took me in, and they embraced what I did. I organized the first cooperative of traveling folk singers and storytellers, Wildflowers, in Saratoga Springs, New York. A second generation of that organized in Minnesota called Hey Rube, where we began to think about health insurance, which nobody had, began to think about paying into a pension system. And a third generation of that, finally, through New Deal, John McCutcheon, Charlie King, a whole bunch of us started Traveling Musicians Local 1000, American Federation of Labor, and now it's the fastest growing local that the AFM has ever had, you see. So it took a while, but 30 years, but we won. We finally got it. Finally got it. Along the way, though, I wound up working with wonderful, wonderful people, my elders, Sarah Ogan Gunning, Aunt Molly Jackson's sister, Nimrod Workman, George Tucker, the great coal mine organizer, it Wobblies, Herb Edwards from the Spokane Free Speech Fighter 1910, Melman, San Francisco Phil Melman, Tom Scribner, who organized in the logging from 1916 till 1955, Hanson on the docks down there in Houston, Jack Miller I just talked about, Rosario, the last living survivor of the Lawrence Textile Strike of 1912. I sat with these people. Minnie Cordard, who told me about the triangle shirtwaist. I sat with these people. I sang with them. I talked with them. They gave me that long memory. They gave me their lives, their stories. They led extraordinary lives that can never be lived again. But in the living of them created a history that is more powerful, more beautiful, more passionate, and more useful than the best history book I ever read. And those stories are mine now. I said to Joanna some time ago, I said, Joanna, you know, all my elders are dead. She said, guess what? Well, I'll be entering the 15th of this month, I'll be entering my 70th year, and at that point, at some point, you decide what you authentically inherit in this world. And that's what you put in the world. And I know what my inheritance is. And that's what I try to put in the world. Miles Horton came in there too. You know Highlander School? Miles was the greatest of the teachers. That wonderful Highlander School for organizers down there. The idea, Miles' idea, that if you take people from a community experiencing the same problem and put them in a room to provide food, provide information, provide experts if they need them, you know, and they come in and they send them away. But if they will sit there in a circle and share the substance of their lives, eventually they will arrive at a solution to their problem. And it works. It's been working year after year after year. Now, there was an organizer, Miles Horton, passed away long ago now. Miles Horton, do I have time for a Miles Horton story or two? Well, let's see. He was hired as a coal mine organizer in a little town in Kentucky. Well, the minister was afraid that Miles was going to be killed because their thugs were in town. So he gave him a horse pistol. The pistol was broken. It didn't have any ammunition, and he didn't know how to use it anyway. Well, he was looking out the window of his little room there on the second floor, and his big, long black car pulled up, and a bunch of heavy guys got out with bulges in their pockets, and he knew that he had had it. He opened the window, dangled that pistol out the window, and said, "Hey, you fellas down there." "Yeah, what?" "Let me tell you something." "You can't tell us nothing, Horton." "Oh, yeah, I can. I got to." "What?" You're not organized. You got to get organized." "What do you mean, Horton, get organized?" "Well, look, you're going to come up here and kill me. But I got this. I'm going to kill the first one to come in the door, and I'm going to kill the second one. The third one is going to kill me. Thing is, you got to decide who's going to come in the door first. You got to get organized." So they talked about it for a while, got in the car, and drove away. Horton said he was invited to a little town in the South to give a talk on leadership. He had lost a piece of paper with the place where he was supposed to speak on it. So he decided to walk around town. Town wasn't that big. And he walked around until he found a bunch of people that were going toward this hall. And so he followed them into the hall. And sure enough, there was his name on a reader board. And they all sat down. And he sat down in the back. As soon as they were all sat down, he walked down the aisle up to the podium, stood up in front of that audience and said, "Leadership is finding a bunch of people who look like they know where they're going and following them, and as soon as they've sat down, stand up and talk to them about leadership." Miles was a piece of work. Well, and then, of course, Judy Berry, who affirmed my own sense of nonviolence. Judy understood, and we talked about this in the car the day before. I drove with her down from Willits to that meeting in Berkeley the day before the car blew up. The notion that the man can escalate from a cop on the beat with a handgun all the way up to a hydrogen bomb and everything in between. And he always says, come up that road. He wants you to come up that road so he can kill you. Right? Oh, you don't take that road because he owns it. You take a road he doesn't know anything about. You take the road of peace. You say, come up that road, all right? As I'm saying is that nonviolence is not a tactic. It is a practical necessity. Right. Let me sort of, there's been quite a ramble here. I've never put this all together like this in my wildest dreams. Let me just wrap this up, okay? What needs to happen? What needs to happen? Labor needs to internationalize. The boss has no use for nationalism except to keep workers fighting against each other, to convince American auto workers that Japanese auto workers are their enemies. No. There needs to be one international auto workers industrial union. Same on the airline, same in every industry. We've got to stop thinking in terms of nationalism. We've got to stop thinking in those terms. The boss has no use for it. All the boss has needs from the government, all the boss needs from the government is deregulation, privatization of what we already own together, tax relief, and an army supported at public expense to protect his interests globally. And that's all. And now, not only has succeeded in getting that, but succeeded in corporatizing the executive branch of the government, you see. Labor has to internationalize. Capitalism has internationalized. Labor has to internationalize. Big Bill Haywood said in 1905 at the founding convention of the industrial workers of the world, "World labor needs a world union." We couldn't do it then. It took months just to get to Australia, and we still had branches there. But now we have all these tools of instant communication. The tools are in our hands to begin to build that kind of international solidarity. It's time for the labor movement to move. Another big part of that is, now my mother's CIO. That was when the progressive movement came together, when everybody put their differences on the shelves. And this progressive movement in the heart of the Depression, and what came out of that? Solidarity, Social Security, workman's compensation, minimum wage. You know, we had the power. The power was there, you see. The boss recognized, said, you know, you have power, you know how to use it. So we'll give you access to our process. Form your political action committees. Elect your congressmen and senators, send them to Washington, and they will achieve legislatively what you would normally achieve over a bargaining table. And we fell for it. Carrot on a stick. Led our best organization right off the shop floor, right out the door. And did it work? No, it didn't work. So we got to understand, as they have in Canada, Hargrove, Buzz Hargrove, and the Canadian Auto Workers Union. I'm a member of that. They're building the one big union, but they've turned their back on the New Democratic Party, the NDP in Canada. They said that hasn't worked. It's back to the bargaining table. It's back to organizing at the point of production. Like old Vincent St. John said in 1921, GST, Joint Secretary Treasurer of the IWW, said, your political power is in direct proportion to your economic power. If you have no economic power, you have no political power. So where do you organize? You organize where that economic power is, you see. And then maybe that ballot box can become a reality. These young people that I talk to have got to understand. These old-timers I worked with when they immigrated from Scandinavia, when they came over, they were thrilled by the tools of democracy. They'd never had them. They came from oligarchies, from feudal Europe. They fell in love with the tools of democracy. But they saw when they took it into the workplace, those same tools that they called up the National Guard and shot them down, but the boss wasn't sincere about democracy. The boss didn't want to have anything to do about democracy. The young people got to understand, knowing that, and knowing that history, that the most important vote they will ever take is the vote to bring the union into their workplace. Because that's when the real change is going to happen. We have to rebuild the progressive movement, rebuild the whole progressive movement. And the model is there, and even some of the people are there who knew how to do that, you know. They're among our elders, among our true elders. A progressive movement with every force inside, every progressive force acting and moving together, putting our differences on the shelf to avoid becoming a corporate fascist state, you know. We're in the Weimar right now. You understand what I mean? We're in the Weimar right now. We have to rebuild the progressive movement. And none of this, oh, that's not our issue. None of that. None of this, well, that action is not radical enough. None of this, oh, that action is too radical. No. There needs to be something for every level of commitment in this progressive movement. None of it denigrating any other part of it. We have to understand that direct action and political action are two hands of the same body and have to stop fighting against each other, but work together, come together. No activists left behind. And the other thing is we have to re-examine the tactics of peace, the tactics of the peace movement. We came out of a civil rights movement. The civil rights movement was mandatorily nonviolent in the South, and of course that the people who lived and worked there knew what the rules had to be. The tactics of the vigil, of the mass demonstration, of the teach-in, you see. After SNCC went militant and read its white support out, after the failure of the civil rights movement, ostensibly, these young, highly motivated political people came into the nascent peace movement, the anti-war movement against Vietnam, and they brought those tactics with them, never bothering to stop to see, are those efficacious in this situation? We have been using the same tactics all the way down to this war here. These tactics are totally predictable, aren't they? Even civil disobedience is becoming kind of a revolving door. The time has long since passed to start the real serious talk of reevaluating our tactics and escalating those tactics and deciding how to where those tactics need to escalate to. See, we got to really get some serious about dealing with the failure of our tactics, the failure of the tactics that we've inherited from movements for which they may have been appropriate, but are they appropriate for the movement that we're in now? And I guess I went through a couple of families. I left kids along the way that I've had to painfully reestablish my contact with, and I'm very proud of them, you know. It's been a lot of pain, not just to me, but in the people around me in these movements. This movement, this reborn progressive movement that is going to transform the world and our lives, must simply be kinder and more gentle. We must be more careful and caring of each other. I think of Bertolt Brecht in East Germany, so disillusioned with the cruelty of this regime that was trying to be humane in principle, and so cruel. And Bertolt Brecht wrote, "Even though anger against injustice makes the brow grow stern, even though hatred of squalor makes the voice grow harsh, alas, we who wish to lay the foundations of kindness could not ourselves be kind." All right. Let's be kinder and easier and more compassionate with each other. And I will persist, and I will endure, and I will always be true to you.
0: You heard the voice of the great storyteller, folk musician, organizer, and activist, Utah Phillips. This is the end of an hour-long talk recorded in the Unitarian Fellowship Hall in Berkeley, California, in May of 2004. Utah Phillips died on May 23, 2008, in his home in Nevada City, California. 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

0: One of the things is that we have the power to make it not get worse. And that is what massive voter turnout will do. And so despite the barriers that are put up, if we come out to vote and we vote for folks who believe in democracy, that you don't put up unnecessary barriers to access to the ballot box, where you believe in representative democracy, then we get the democracy that we deserve. When we stay home, or when we get cynical, or we believe, oh, they're all alike, then this is the mess that we get.
1: Despite all the damage that this conservative-leaning Supreme Court has wrought on women's rights, immigration, and the environment, while greenlighting runaway presidential lawlessness, the longest-lasting legacy of the Roberts Court may well be its turning back the clock on voting rights. Recent Supreme Court decisions are throwing us back to the 1950s and putting our very democracy in peril. This week's ruling, which allowed the Trump administration to move forward with an executive order imposing restrictions on mail-in voting, was yet another stain on the current court's record. Today on Sea Change Radio, we're joined by Dr. Carol Anderson, a professor of African American Studies at Emory University, to discuss her 2018 book, One Person, No Vote: How Voter Suppression is Destroying Our Democracy. 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
1: Thank you so much for having me.
0: So your two books, White Rage and One Person, No Vote, are as relevant today in 2026 as when you wrote them. I wanted to focus more on One Person, No Vote today, if we can. Your afterword was 2019. You're in Georgia. You were at ground zero in 2020 election. And here we are again in 2026. If you could write another afterword for One Person, No Vote today, how do you think you would start approaching that?
1: I think I would start approaching it from the January 6th insurrection, because to me, what's so powerful about that was the way that you had this continuous language of voter fraud. They stole the election. And let's be really clear that that is racialized language. They stole the election in Atlanta. They stole it in Philadelphia. They stole it in Detroit. They stole it in Milwaukee. And that's coming from like Newt Gingrich.
0: And it's they, the other.
1: Yeah, they stole it, right? And notice how they it didn't say, well, they stole the election in the villages. They stole the election in Salt Lake City. And so where they chose to say they stole it was, in fact, in cities that have sizable Black populations. And then you had an Alabama congressman saying, well, if you only counted the legitimate votes, then, you know, Trump has a second term. And so that meant then that those were illegitimate votes coming out of Atlanta, illegitimate votes coming out of Philadelphia, Detroit, and Milwaukee. And so what sent those folks up there, and to the point where they would carry the Confederate flag in the middle of the Capitol, was this sense that Black folks don't have the right to vote. And after all of that violence, all of that, you know, the beating of the cops, the gallows waiting for Mike Pence because he would not capitulate, is that the very next day, Georgia held a special legislative session to craft laws for election integrity. So they weren't chastened at all by the violence about the attempt to overthrow a fair election. Instead, what they wanted to do was to double down on it and double down on it via the changing the voting laws, the election laws here in Georgia. But Georgia wasn't the only one. And the way that Georgia did it was to look at the means that African Americans used to access the ballot box in the middle of a pandemic and to basically shut down each of those methods.
0: So one of the main characters of your afterword is Governor Brian Kemp of Georgia, who during Stacey Abrams's very heated close election with him was pulling a lot of shenanigans. And yet he didn't necessarily go along with Trump. He seemed almost rational compared to where we are today.
1: But one of the things that Kemp said was that he did not like the results of the 2020 election. And so he was all gung-ho and really eager for the state legislature to get in there and start tweaking the Georgia's election laws. And he eagerly signed it with a group. And I don't know if you've seen the photo. He's in this office, and it's a group of him and several white men. And behind them is a photo of a plantation where he's signing the bill that basically was about how do we put up more barriers to begin to stop Black people from voting in the ways that they did in the 2020 election. So Kemp comes off as a good guy because he did not just go with Trump to find those 11,000 votes to overturn Georgia, overturn the results in Georgia's election. But we have to be really clear. He was eager for the laws to be able to say, okay, so we're not going to have drop boxes readily available, even though we found absolutely no fraud in the use of drop boxes. We're not going to have absentee ballots readily available, even though we had a hand count and we found no fraud. We're not going to, you know, all of these things that they're not going to do, which were the means that African Americans used to access the ballot box.
0: In your afterword from One Person, No Vote, it's entitled, "We Are Going to Warrior Up." You quote Senator Cindy Hyde-Smith saying, quote, "There's a lot of liberal folks. We don't want to vote. Maybe we want to make it just a little more difficult. And I think that's a great idea." So she actually said the quiet part out loud, just like you're talking about here.
1: Yes, absolutely. And it's how they define those liberal folk. And those liberal folk, they define as basically young people, those who are in college, and they define as African Americans. And they also define those as Latinos and Asian Americans, because that's the incredible coalition that you saw happening here in the 2020 election in Georgia. And so how do we stop these people from voting? And you begin to see all of these It sounds mundane and it sounds bureaucratic, and they're able to cover it with the kind of fig leaf of just being an administrative tweak here, an administrative tweak there. And this is what we really need in order to make sure that this democracy is functioning, that our elections have integrity, that we don't have, that we've got the big barriers up against massive rampant voter fraud. But when you look at the evidence, they can't point to actual massive rampant voter fraud. And that's the thing, they can't point to it. So like here in Georgia, where they were just going ballistic, and you had the legislature had an actual special session where they brought in Rudy Giuliani. And they brought in Rudy Giuliani, who gave this testimony about the massive fraud that was happening in Fulton County. And he kept harping on these two women that he says, you know, Ruby Freeman and Shea Moss, that he said were passing around ballots or thumb drives like it was heroin and cocaine. And he's like, and I know criminals when I see them because I was a former prosecutor for the Southern District of New York. and that led to the kind of harassment that these two women faced, where the FBI came to them and said, we can't protect you. You just need to go into hiding. And this was what led then to that massive multi-million-dollar defamation suit and judgment that came against Rudy Giuliani, because he had smeared and defamed these women, calling them basically drug dealers, calling them criminals for just doing their jobs as poll workers in Fulton County.

0: This is Alex Wise on Sea Change Radio, and I'm speaking to Professor Carol Anderson. She's an African-American studies professor at Emory University. So, Carol, let's take a step back and look at some of the pillars of the complaints and the issues at hand. We're talking about voter fraud and that canard. And then there's the issue over mail-in ballots, which is very much in the news this week with the predictably awful decision by the Supreme Court to allow Trump to sow whatever chaos he seems fit through his limited power over the U.S. Postal Service. And then the voter ID discussion, which seems like a very effective Trojan horse in terms of introducing doubt into our elections, isn't it? If you can explain the history of voter ID and how insidious it can be.
1: And so where we get this, I mean, so when you think about the 2000 election, you often think about the mess that happened in Florida with the hanging chads and the inability to count votes. But I'm going to take us to Missouri. And there in St. Louis, you had the Board of Elections remove 50,000 people from the voter rolls without telling them. And so those folks go in to vote and they're not on the rolls. And so then you have the poll workers trying to call into the Board of Elections, but the phone lines are jammed. And so they're sending people down to the Board of Elections. So imagine tens of thousands of people trying to get into the Board of Elections to get back on the voter rolls. And so it was a hot mess. I mean, just a real hot mess. So to go back further, so part of what happens is like, so when we go back to the 1890s, you have the legislators saying, you know, we've got to protect democracy. We've got all of this voter fraud. We've got to end corruption at the ballot box. And so they come up with these mechanisms that look reasonable on the surface. And so that's part of where the through line is from what happened in the 1890s to what we're seeing with the issue of voter ID. And so one of the things that they said was like, you know, democracy is expensive. And so we don't think it's too much to ask for you to be willing to pay a small fee in order to be able to vote. And that would be the poll tax. But the thing is that when you have gone through hundreds of years of slavery, hundreds of years of unpaid labor, so you don't have generational wealth, and then you're coming out and you've got sharecropping where you're not getting paid in cash. You're not getting paid really at all. And then to require a small fee in order to be able to vote.
0: Which is not in the Constitution, clearly.
1: Right. But it was their way of getting around the 15th Amendment in the Constitution that says that the right to vote shall not be abridged on account of race, color, or previous condition of servitude. So how do you write a law saying we don't want Black folks to vote without writing a law saying we don't want Black folks to vote? And you do that by using the legacies of slavery. And one of those legacies of slavery was massive endemic poverty. So this poll tax amounted to 2 to 6% of a Mississippi farm family's annual income. Imagine paying 2 to 6% of your annual income just to be able to vote. But again, it sounded reasonable. And there was also like the literacy test that said, well, you know, we just want people who are voting to actually know what our democracy is all about. We want them to know what our value system is. So we don't think it's too much to ask for them to be able just to read a section of the Constitution. Now, again, remember coming out of slavery where the enslaved were forbidden literacy. So if they were literate, they could be killed. They could be tortured. They could be maimed. They could be hurt. They could be whipped. And so, and then coming out of the Civil War, you had this massive disparity in schooling and fundings for schools. And so when you have the state not providing the kind of resources for folks to be actually literate, to be able to read the Constitution, but then to require them to read the Constitution in order to be able to vote, it's not like you said, we don't want Black folk to vote, but that's what you're saying there. And then you have the U.S. Supreme Court in 1898 in the Williams decision saying that the poll tax and literacy test did not violate the 15th Amendment. So this is when you saw all of these states in the South just hit the door and begin rewriting their constitutions. So by 1942, when the U.S. is fighting the Nazis, only 3% of age-eligible African-Americans were registered to vote in the South, 3% in the poll tax South. 3% in 1942 while the U.S. is fighting the war against the Nazis.
0: 3% of African Americans or 3% of the vote totals?
1: 3% of African American adults who were eligible to vote. So those who were 21 and above, 3%.
0: Wow. That's remarkable.
1: Yeah, in the South, where most Black folk lived. So that was the power of massive disfranchisement and doing it under the guise of not violating the 15th Amendment. So then let me move forward into your question about voter ID, again, because it's going to sound reasonable. And so what happened in St. Louis, as the Board of Elections was just clogged with people that they had illegally just knocked off the voter rolls and couldn't get them back on in time, the Democratic Party sued to have the polls opened a bit longer. And so one judge said, yes, this isn't their fault, so let's keep them open for 3 hours longer. And then the Republicans came in behind and started hollering voter fraud. And the higher judge agreed and just shut down the polls at 7:45. But from that, then that provided the basis for them to start hollering voter fraud, voter fraud, voter fraud. And when I say they, I mean folks like U.S. Senator Kit Bond. And so when you have that language of voter fraud coming out of somebody who is respected, somebody who has a position of power and authority, then it gives an aura of legitimacy to the claim. And the way that this begins to play out is that after the U.S. Supreme Court in the Shelby County v. Holder decision that gutted the pre-clearance provisions of the Voting Rights Act, which meant that states that had a history of discriminating against its population had to get its election laws approved first by the U.S. Department of Justice or by the federal courts in D.C. before they implemented it. When the Supreme Court gutted that, 2 hours afterwards, you had Texas coming in with a voter ID law. And they crafted that vote again because this sounds reasonable. Everybody's got an ID. How hard is this?
0: But they didn't want to actually make it free, did they?
1: Whew. I mean, so no, because the thing is that in 1/3 of Texas's counties, there isn't a Department of Motor Vehicles. And so they figured out that folks would have to make a 250-mile round trip in order to get the ID. And so originally they had a reimbursement clause in that law. But before they implemented it, they drew a red line through the reimbursement clause. So imagine coming out of 250 miles in order to be able to get the ID that you need to vote. And they said that if you go to a state college or university, your student ID does not count, but your gun registration card does.
0: Of course. But more importantly, it's a solution that's trying to solve a problem that doesn't exist. And you were talking about that repetition of saying voter fraud, voter fraud, voter fraud. You know, voter ID is fine if we could make it free. They've moved the goalposts very effectively so that there's acquiescence and built into what we're talking about with that kind of rhetoric, right?
1: Exactly. And so one of the things that you hear, so part of what we're hearing right now is this thing about the SAVE Act, right? And I'm hearing like the media talk about it like a voter ID law.
0: It's so far beyond that, right?
1: It's so far beyond that. But you hear it defined as a voter ID law. And so you hear that the Democrats are against a voter ID law, except 70% of Americans are for voter ID. That's not what this law is. But again, it is that kind of marketing of this thing that makes it, again, sound reasonable. What it's saying is that you must prove your U.S. citizenship to vote. And they say, we've got all of these non-citizens voting. No, we don't. No, we don't.
0: We don't have too many people voting. If you look at voter participation in this country compared to other countries, it doesn't stack up.
1: At all. And so part of what proving your U.S. citizenship, so a voter ID, so when you look at your driver's license, only 5 states have the U.S. citizen, your citizenship status on the driver's license. 45 states do not. And so what

0: This week's show is dedicated to the memory of the one and only Dolly Parton. This is Alex Wise on Sea Change Radio, and I'm speaking to Professor Carol Anderson from Emory University. So let's try to look at some of the solutions to the problem of what we've now identified. Will it backfire? I know that if you go to a nightclub and you see a big line and a velvet rope, that's a place that people want to get into. There's this human desire to not be shut out. Do you think we could see this kind of warrior to warrior up, as you mentioned, and people fighting back by showing up? And will these 2026 midterms be a bellwether in your eyes?
1: I think so. And so that's why I have that chapter, We Will Warrior Up, because, you know, through the rest of the book, I'm talking about the different voter suppression methods. And We Will Warrior Up shows how regular folks stand up and just like, not today, Satan, not today. And so I look at North Dakota. In North Dakota, legislature passed a law saying you must have a physical address on your voter ID in order to be able to vote.
0: You can't have a P.O. box?
1: Mm-mm. A physical address. And so what that was designed to do is that over 60% of indigenous people live on reservations in North Dakota. And they don't have a physical address because you don't have a physical address on the reservation. And it was a way to wipe out that population as voters because their votes had helped put Heidi Heitkamp in the U.S. Senate and they stood up as Standing Rock. And it was this way of basically making sure to get rid of their political power. And so they began to figure out how to carry around these like Google Maps and figure out what those physical addresses would be. And then they had printers, portable printers, and they were printing up new tribal IDs that have physical addresses on them. And so it is by getting in there and refusing to cede, C-E-D-E, your power, because that's why they're trying to take it, because it is so powerful. And it's knowing that you have that power. And think about what they also, one of the elements in the so-called SAVE Act is that it's dealing with having the post office looking at a list of who are registered voters. And determining who you're going to send an absentee ballot out for. And so the post office looking at that list and then looking at who's getting the ballot going, no, we're not sending it to them.
0: And that's not the job of the post office. It's a federal agency. These are up to the states, right?
1: Exactly. States control the elections. And what we also know is that with these lists are fundamentally structurally flawed. And so I think about like in Texas in 2019, I think it was David Whitley, who was the acting Secretary of State. He held this big press conference, kind of like Joseph McCarthy back in the day of the second Red Scare. In my hand, I have a list of 95,000 non-citizens who are on our voter registration rolls, and 58,000 of them have voted. And so I've sent their names up to the Attorney General. And there was this like, oh, my God, 95,000, 58,000 have already voted. And so Trump basically pings in going, that's why I want voter ID. We can clean up. We can have election integrity. Well, it turned out that that list was fundamentally structurally flawed, because what he had done was he had taken the list from the Department of Motor Vehicles, and people had become naturalized citizens from the times that they first got their driver's license and when they listed that they were a non-citizen to the time when, you know, the David Whitley was holding up that list. I've got 95,000. And so when he had these counties just rushing in, trying to purge people off of the list, those folks are being really deliberate. These election officials are being really deliberate, and they're looking, going, no, this person's a citizen. This person's a citizen. This person is a citizen. And so Harris County, where Houston is, just went, okay, this thing is flawed. We can't do this. This thing is flawed. And it turned out the list was so fundamentally structurally flawed that David Whitley did not get confirmed by the Republican legislature, because the thing, the

0: list was so bad. They're not clean. They're not clean. So when they're trying to match up who's supposed to be voting and who's not supposed to be voting.
1: So the subtitle of your book, One Person, No Vote, is How Voter Suppression is Destroying Our Democracy. I know you don't have a crystal ball, but is this a problem that will go away, or is it going to just get worse, in your opinion?
0: One of the things is that we have the power to make it not get worse. And that is what massive voter turnout will do. And so despite the barriers that are put up, if we come out to vote and we vote for folks who believe in democracy, that you don't put up unnecessary barriers to access to the ballot box, where you believe in representative democracy, then we get the democracy that we deserve. When we stay home, or when we get cynical, or we believe, oh, they're all alike, then this is the mess that we get. So when we have massive voter turnout, and then we not just massive voter turnout, but then we hold our representatives accountable for actually implementing the standard bearers of democracy. So that means like the John Lewis Voting Rights Advancement Act, which updates the Voting Rights Act, which was the thing that the U.S. Supreme Court gutted. And it's also the Right to Vote Act, no, the Freedom to Vote Act, that deals with the things like making sure that Election Day is a national holiday, because when you're seeing this kind of curtailing of early voting, it means that you're requiring blue collar folks, folks who have to punch a clock, having the difficulty of being able to get to the ballot box on that Tuesday when the polls are open. And so it is basically putting the pieces in place that values democracy, that values people's access to the ballot box. And so what it looks like, it means that we turn out to vote. And I think part of what we're seeing here in the 2026 midterm elections, so far what we're seeing in the primary, particularly after the Louisiana v. Calais decision that basically gutted Section 2 of the Voting Rights Act, is that we're seeing this massive voter turnout, a massive uptick that is making representatives go, whoo, okay, I don't think I want to mess with that. Okay, I think we really need to like not do the redistricting in the middle of an election. We don't need to be doing that. That is wrong. And so you saw South Carolina back off. You saw Georgia back off because of the massive turnout that is happening here. And so it is that what a real representative government looks like means that you go out there and you vote and you vote and you vote and you vote on all of the elections. In the special elections, in the primaries, in the midterms, in the local elections, we have a tendency to only come out for the big presidential elections. But it means that we have to pay attention to what's happening at the local level, what's happening with our school board elections, what's happening with our city council elections, what's happening with our public service commission elections. When we're paying attention to that, then we get a robust government. We get a robust representative democracy. When we do our work as American citizens, it looks robust. It looks really good. It looks vibrant. It looks like we're paying attention to the needs of the people. So it looks like we're paying attention to climate change. It looks like we're paying attention to a livable wage and affordability. It looks like we're paying attention to issues of access to quality, affordable health care. That's what it looks like when we do that work as American citizens and we vote and we make sure that we hold our folks accountable.
1: 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Carol, thanks so much for being my guest on SeaChange Radio.
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3: In other news.
4: You know, the towers did not burn up. They turned into powder in midair.
5: It's scary to have this helicopter hovering around.
6: You walk up to him and confront him. They can't stand that.
7: Welcome to another news. I'm Jeff Brady. We hear an interview with Helena Chorba, a retired civil engineer who passed away in early March of 2022. At this point, not much is known about how she died. There is speculation that her death was caused by decades-long microwave attacks. She was 72. Helena was courageous and careful with the terminology to describe the equipment being used to remotely attack people with microwaves. She gained exceptional traction with a Change.org petition asking for an investigation into the Havana Syndrome attacks caused by, quote, pulsed, high-powered microwave radio frequency energy weapons. Helena fought back for herself and for those who couldn't. She was working with an attorney on a class action suit for those being covertly attacked. We go now to hear that interview. In our last interview with Helena Chorba, who is a victim of a decade-long covert microwave attack strategy, we discussed the microwave and sonic weapon exposure symptoms displayed by diplomats at the U.S. and Canadian Cuban Embassy in Havana and the U.S. Embassy in Guangzhou, China. According to those reports, 25 diplomats, CIA officials, and family members were covertly attacked by a form of directed microwave energy. Their symptoms include brain trauma, headaches, nausea, hearing loss, and cognitive issues after they reported hearing strange sounds. As reported worldwide, the attacks by radar and microwave energy target regular people, over time causing deterioration of the mind and body. As more of the population move beyond the deceptive reporting on this topic and learn about this ongoing plague of psychopaths attacking people in our communities, attorneys are now getting involved. Returning guest Helena Chorba has been the victim of covert microwave attacks for a decade. She's a retired civil engineer living in the borough of Etna near Pittsburgh, Pennsylvania. Helena's professional background and knowledge base has helped her to deeply research the topic, and she's compiled mountains of evidence on the use of microwave and radar technology as weapons. We get a recap and update on Helena's case. Her FOIA requests to the local government dating back to 2012, and we'll review proper terminology used to describe the technology involved. We'll also discuss the related so-called smart technology brought by MIT scientists that include emotion recognition using wireless signals, smart homes that monitor breathing and heart rate, and something called Marco, a wireless moving tracking system collecting health and behavioral data. Helena, welcome back to Another News.
4: Hi, Jeff. I'm glad to be back.
7: Helena, you've been researching and sharing volumes of information and evidence regarding the use of microwave radar technology as weapons. Would you please review proper terms of the devices, such as GPR and TTWS, and remind us why it's important to know?
4: The devices that are being used to invade someone's privacy are called through-wall surveillance or through-wall sensors. and that's abbreviated as TTWS. This is through-wall radar, and radar means, the acronym means radio detection and ranging, and radio direction and ranging. The FCC calls these devices radio locators and intentional radiators, and those, that speaks volumes to me. So the radio waves are pulsed into a home or into a building, and it locates a person by the echoes that are radiated back, that bounce back to the radar gun device. And the other definition, intentional radiators, that speaks volumes. That is intentionally radiating a person. Now, most people aren't aware that GPS, the global positioning system, does not penetrate buildings or walls. So that is not how you find your daughter or someone you're meeting in a mall or in a restaurant. But GPS doesn't penetrate buildings. What is used is ground penetrating or everything penetrating radar. And that's the location device that's used, whether it's in buildings or underground.
7: Why is it important to get the terminology right, Helena? Because GPR, ground penetrating radar, GPS, are people saying the wrong terms?
4: Well, I think a lot of people assume that their cell phones operate inside a building using GPS, and they don't. It's using GPR, which is ground penetrating radar, but it's just that it's these echoes of radio waves that bounce off of people and things that tells you your location. The tradesmen and engineers use this technology of microwave radio frequency to peer into walls to where the utilities are, let's say, and the slow drip of the water leak in a wall so that the plumber doesn't have to open up multiple holes in your wall to determine where the leak is to repair that. Even gas station attendants use it to measure the contents of underground tanks and to determine maybe how much water might have infiltrated into the fuel, into a leaking tank. Engineers, I would have used this if I hadn't retired, to peer into concrete bridge deck to see if the concrete has spalled away from the rebar and if the bridge is still safe to carry a live load. But the most important use of these micro motion detectors is eavesdropping and to hear conversations behind closed doors, behind walls. And these radar gun devices measure micro motion. So instead of measuring motion in miles per hour, it measures micro motion. It picks up your breath rate, your heartbeat at your wrist, your capillaries moving, flushing your skin. A lot of people are using incorrect words, trying to take cases to court.
7: Helena, in our last interview, you explained to listeners when the attacks started and why you suspect you became a target of microwave energy used as weapons. We also went into detail about the biological harm you sustained from constant microwave frequency attacks. Please give listeners a summary of your case.
4: When I moved here to this neighborhood in 1982, I bought my first house. One of the local policemen hit on me. And it was kind of an innocuous pass, and I really didn't pay attention to it. But after that, he was telling his buddies to give me tickets. I had two vehicles, a car and a truck, and I would have to block my own driveway with one of them so that I didn't take up the parking space of anybody else in the neighborhood. And I kept winning those tickets, those citations. For the blocking my driveway citation, I got like 30 of them. And then I got news that they were going to arrest me for not paying those tickets. And I asked an attorney friend of mine to come with me to the magistrates and defend me because I needed that space. I needed to block my driveway. And it was Officer Paul Lord. He pretended like as if he didn't know that that was my truck across the street from his house. And as a retaliation, because I didn't sleep with him, he was telling his buddies to give tickets. I did win that case. After that, there were other tickets that I got that were not warranted, and I won every one of them. It was just an aggravation. But since then, so this is decades later now, local law enforcement, fire departments, SWAT teams have these through-wall surveillance devices, and they can increase the power density of these low-frequency, low-power microwave devices. And when they increase the power density, they become high-power, low-frequency devices, and they can hurt, burn, and vibrate a person. They can also eavesdrop into a person's conversations, so they're always ahead of the game to keep control over how far along you've gotten to determine with your research what the heck is going on.
7: They started harassing you. You began to win your cases in court. Did you have to pay any of those tickets?
4: There were times whenever I didn't show up and for court because I was sick or there was huge snowfall and I just wasn't able to make it. And they were giving me $1,000 citations, which was just an extrajudicial punishment for something like having the grass too high or not cleaning the snow up of a sidewalk. And I started asking in FOIA requests, why am I being charged so much for such a small infraction? And I wasn't getting any answers to my FOIA requests. So they were trying to hide what they were doing to me by not responding.
7: Decades have gone by, and the local police station had acquired technology, the through-wall devices.
4: So they just wanted to shut me up, intimidate me with pain. The police chief, Bob Ober, came over to my house in a nice way. I thought we were friends, but he pulled me down on his knee when he was in my house, and I said, oh, no, not this. And so then the pulsing and the hurt with these high-power microwaves became more severe and disrupting my sleep, destroying my property with the heat from the microwave, burning up my trees and my bushes, my gardens. My health has deteriorated greatly. My eyesight has been destroyed. I have cataracts caused by microwave heating, and I'm waiting for surgery one eye at a time. My balance has deteriorated, and that's as a result of the inner ear destruction. Local law enforcement has these devices purchased without the taxpayer knowing about it. Actually, the ACLU is aware of this and has a whole list of about 8 type of invasive surveillance devices that they're asking the public in their local, each individual local communities to help them fight, that they need to disclose these and have better control over them. The ACLU calls these organized attempts for police abuse of these invasive surveillance technology as COPS or CCOPS. Cops gone wild using this surveillance technology. It's community control over police surveillance, and they'll help you or get organized to pass laws that you, at least as taxpayers, need to know what they're purchasing. Right now, the Aetna police are not telling me what devices they have or what kind of training they've received. Even the former military people who are now working for the Aetna Borough as police officers, I don't know what their technology expertise is. They won't answer my Freedom of Information request.
7: Another aspect important to highlight is the denial of service from the Borough of Aetna regarding FOIA requests and the withholding of records. What information did you need to obtain, and what has happened since your first correspondence in 2012, 7 years ago?
4: Well, a lot of the Freedom of Information requests to the Borough of Aetna have not been responded to. They just said no availability of records or some other words, legal terms that they're using. But one of the questions that I did ask was, I called in 2012 in February to say that, you know, I'm an engineer, and I have realized from my research that this is some sort of frequency that is being used, pulsed at me, so some sort of illegal frequency is being used, and I need help to figure out what it is and need help to measure it. And they never responded to that Freedom of Information request until I contacted an attorney friend of mine, and he, with a letter to their attorney, finally got the response, and they themselves identified it as high-power radio waves as the pulsed frequency that was used on me. They recognized it from my symptoms that I described to them, that my neck and scalp was itching and stinging, which are clear signs of microwave sickness. It's very disconcerting. It's destroyed my life, the quality of my life, and my peace and quiet and just general happy enjoyment. Dr. Beatrice Golomb, in 2018, she wrote a technical article because she recognized what the United States Embassy employees and Canadian embassy employees and their families were experiencing in Havana, Cuba. She said in her research, because she studied electrohypersensitivity, that she recognized these microwave symptoms and then wanted to draw the attention to the population at large of people outside of the diplomatic corps that are affected by these similar assaults, and that we need the hearings and acknowledgement that this is happening to more people than just to diplomats and their family members in foreign countries.
7: Yes, I can't imagine what you're going through, but you're also helping people with the research that you're doing and sharing the information, Helena. New technology, and specifically new technology refining the use of RF waves to detect subtle changes in the human body known as biological signatures are being developed at MIT. There are microwave radar through wall devices that can detect a human body. This technology is explained with the pretense that it's going to be used for medical patients. Would you please tell listeners more about this technology coming out of MIT?
4: MIT's research lab has built year after year after year on this through-wall radar, so contactless, wireless detection of what is happening with the human body. They've been able to see multiple people pick up the heartbeat of an infant through walls. I know when I had my babies, many times I didn't even know if they were breathing, let alone see their heart beating. And that's what they can see through walls, is all the heartbeats inside of a building. They have since then developed different things that they have assigned names to, like RF pose, meaning that they can tell what your pose is, how your body is posed, your gesture recognition, your gait recognition, eye movement recognition, and also, of course, the voice recognition. They're reading lips. That's because it is a motion. These are micro motion sensors, and my lips and my vocal cords are moving more pronounced way than my heartbeat at my wrist or the heaving of my chest for my breathing pattern. And these are the biological signatures of a person. So they can tell from these biological signatures your breath rate, your heart rate, your speech, your gait, your gaze, your gestures, who you are. That is your signature from all the other people that are inside a building or inside of a room. In 2013, the RF captured the human figure through walls. And then in their paper later on in the year, they presented WIVI see-through walls with this Wi-Fi technology. That was submitted as a paper in Hong Kong in 2013, then to track using bodies' radio reflections or echoes. They presented a paper again in 2014 using Y-track is what they called that presentation. Later on in 2015, they developed a multi-person detection of these body motions inside a building. So that was their paper presented in 2015, calling this a superpower in a TED Talk for wireless technology through walls, contactless technology, capturing the human figure through walls. And also now in 2016, they presented a paper for emotion recognition using wireless RF signals through walls. They can tell your sleep patterns through walls without any type of lead or anything taped to your scalp or forehead. Just through walls, they know what your sleep stages are, your sleep patterns are. And they further developed in 2018 the RF pose using high-power radio waves to be able to see, once again, how your pose is in a building, how you're moving about. Recently, in 2019, they presented a paper on what they call MARKO, M-A-R-K-O, and it's still the same technology, but further accuracy was developed. It's a wireless movement and tracking system collecting health and behavior data.
7: I think you mentioned also they can remotely do a lie detector on someone. For example, if you're in an interrogation room without a lie detector hooked up, they could use this technology to determine the truthfulness of a statement.
4: That is in conjunction with the emotion detection using this through-wall microwave radar gun. You can pulse microwave radio frequency into a room and see the blood flow underneath the skin. And when the blood flows as you flush to the surface of the skin, they can actually see that and detect that, which they are using as lie detector tests. So someone can be exposed to a lie detector without their consent. I just think this is very invasive. It's just so invasive on our emotions, our feelings, our bodily functions, just outrageously invasive.
7: And the implication here is that they can monitor the response of someone being targeted in a home with microwave attacks. So they'll attack somebody, then they can monitor and they can listen to everything. And a statement from one of the students working on this, quote, "We live in a sea of wireless signals, and the way we move and walk around changes these reflections. We developed the system that listens to those reflections to better understand people's behavior and health." To me, it's putting the cart before the horse. Surveilling with wireless was the intention all along, in my opinion.
4: Yeah, that this is used as very invasive and very intrusive technology. And whenever they increase the power density behind these through-wall radar devices, you not only have your privacy intruded upon, but you're also being hurt with the vibrations and the pulses, the shock waves, the pressure waves that bash your brain up against the inside of your skull bone. That's how the diplomats got the brain damage that they got, is because the pulsed radar was directed directly at their brain, at their head, so that like a bowl of Jell-O, it was pounding up against your heart skull bone.
7: In your research that you share with other individuals experiencing similar microwave radar attacks, something called dielectric permittivity describes how the directed energy knows how to identify a particular substance and at a specific frequency. Would you please talk about this?
4: Everything in the universe has a dielectric permittivity value. And that dielectric permittivity value, whether it's gaseous, solid, or liquid, you program it in to your radar computer gun device, and that is what the algorithm senses as the RF echo bounces back to that computer, that radar gun. And so they can tell, they can dial in the body's dielectric properties, and each portion of the body, your brain has several dielectric permittivity properties. Your blood vessels, your muscles, your bones have each individual discrete dielectric permittivity properties. So when they're looking through walls to see who's inside and what is inside, they're dialing out the echo of my brick wall, the mortar, the 10 coats of paint, the wallpaper, the curtains, the wood laths, the 2x4s, the drywall, the couch that you're sitting on, the upholstery, and they even dial out that copper whisking bowl that you have on your head trying to protect yourself. And then now they only see the dielectric property that they dialed in of your brain matter, and they directly can pulse at that, or they can train this beam-focused microwave radar device at your feet where it feels like you're being zapped. It feels like an electrical shock. It really is the synapses rapid firing as they're being stimulated with this high-power microwave through-wall radio frequency. It's an atrocious device. It's just atrocious. I understand there are good uses for it, but it's being misused, and then it's become this virtual reality belly laugh game, torturing people in their own home and watching as their health deteriorates and they're trying to figure out what the heck is going on. There was one case that I know of where a home was searched using through-wall radar devices, and that was in 2014. Well, that's when the case was heard, but there was a case of United States versus Denson. Mr. Denson was on the lam, and he didn't show up for court. There was a Marshall Moth who came out to his house with a Range R through-wall radar device. That Range R through-wall radar device had a standoff range of only 35 feet, and they had to hold the device up against the outside of the wall of his home, and they detected two people inside and the weapons cache before they broke the door down to take Mr. Denson in. Neil Gorsuch was on a three-judge panel who heard that appeal in 2014 and wrote the opinion allowing that invasive search into Mr. Denson's home. Prior to that, there was another interesting case where Mr. Kilo was growing marijuana in a back room, and the amount of heat that he was using for that marijuana growing operation was escaping through the walls, through the windows of the home. And using a FLIR forward-looking infrared camera to detect and how much heat was actually coming from only that back room, our Justice Scalia wrote the opinion, the majority opinion, that that was an invasive search, not allowing that search. And it didn't even enter that search. The forward-looking infrared camera did not enter and look into the heat that was inside the building, did not look at Mr. Kilo's body heat. It was just looking at how much heat was escaping from the home. And Justice Scalia wrote that majority opinion saying that that was an illegal and invasive search of someone's privacy.
7: The laws aren't set up to handle this level of technology in terms of the First Amendment, where your eyes can trespass. This technology is being allowed to trespass at this moment.
4: There was a conference, a news conference, that Justice Roberts and Justice Neil Gorsuch went to in New Zealand, where they mentioned that this technology eventually will have to come up in our Supreme Court they will have to have a discussion about it. But so far, they've refused without any comment to hear Mr. Denson's case for this through-wall radar surveillance device detecting his heartbeat intrusively in his own home.
7: The remote lie detector element is very interesting. We had a conversation, Helena, before this interview, and I asked you about, well, how far away do they have to be to detect emotion? And you said something like 1,000 feet, which I thought was really interesting. You know, to your knowledge of available technology, it was about 1,000 feet, 3 football fields. Do you want to talk about that?
4: Sure. The RangeR that was used on Mr. Denson's home had a standoff range of only 35 feet. There are other devices that have greater standoff ranges. You have the Aquila that has about an 85-foot standoff range. The RangeR now has a model 400 and 800, which has increased standoff ranges. The most capable through-wall radar device that I know about that's not classified is called the STORMS, which is Sense Through Obstructions Remote Monitoring System. And that is manufactured by VAWD Engineering. And that device has a standoff range of up to 300 meters, which is almost 1,000 feet. And I guess it is about 3 football fields. So that's a huge distance to be picking up someone's behavior and someone's biosignature. It's a huge distance for this intrusive technology to tell your biosignature from great distances and to track you. By the way, the tracking device that I'm aware of, I'm sure there are many, one that I find the most interesting is called TRX Systems. And if you click on that website, trxsystems.com, they have a little display of how they're tracking multiple people inside a high rise as they go up and down the steps in elevators, out to the back, out to the front. Then they get into their cars and they're moving about away from that building. And it's showing tracking 4 or 5 people at the same time, constantly keeping track of where they are and what they're doing. I just find it so intrusive, so invasive. And this has not come up in our court system yet.
7: Getting back to the dielectric permittivity, you mentioned that this technology could look at a key in someone's house or in someone's hand while they're going to their car and be able to get the detail of that key and use it to create a duplicate of it.
4: A lot of people that I've talked to, we can't figure out how our homes are being broken into because there's no sign of breaking and entering. And then I realized if they can see through my walls, they certainly can see through my walls and dial in the dielectric property of the metal of the key on your keychain that you have placed on a table as you enter the door into your hallway of your home. Or if you are going to the car and you have your key ready to open the car door, even if you're hiding that key inside your fist so nobody can take a photo of it, because there are places where you can take a photograph of a key from a far distance, as a matter of fact, and email it away to a place that will manufacture a key for you, a duplicate key for you, and overnight it to you so that the next day you will have your key. So if you have someone coming to your house, a locksmith, to change your locks because you've noticed that someone's getting in and you don't know how they're getting in, so you might as well change your locks. That key, whenever the locksmith is showing you, see, it works, here, try it, you try it, and you're trying the key, that key, you can make an instant copy of that key again as you're feeling safe that you just changed all your locks, so no one's going to come into your house because of this technology. If you're trying to hide the key in your fist, well, if this technology can see through my brick walls, it certainly can see through my flesh and bones of my fist. to be able to make a copy of that key again. So it seems to be like a losing battle. And when you report that someone came into your home, that this was moved or that was moved, because that seems to be what is done. If you call the local police, they come out and say, well, what was important that was taken? Do you have jewelry missing? No. Is the TV missing? No. They just kind of say, then why did you call us? And it's because it's crazy making. It's to unnerve you, to show that you are being surveilled and you're being watched.
7: You mentioned in our last interview that there is technology that can protect someone from being listened to or watched, I believe, and it's something called a SCIF. Would you let listeners know about that?
4: The SCIF is a very specialized room. It's sensitive compartmented information facility. It's just the acronym is what is usually used. It's SCIF. And what it is an enclosed area that protects people's speech so that it's not overheard. We've heard the word SCIF a lot used lately in the news, where our senators and House of Representatives have gone down to the SCIF room so that things aren't overheard. And that's really this through-wall radar. It's not overhearing it. It's the motion sensor for your mouth moving so that they can detect, and the algorithm on the computer screen tells you what people are saying inside that room. So that is the protection. But normal people don't have access to SCIFs in their own home. So if you're sitting in your living room talking with friends or having an intimate conversation with a spouse, all of that can be invaded and listened into. It's voyeurism at its max.
7: As more people become injured from deliberate microwave attacks, more lawsuits are brought and more information is getting out to the public domain. In our last interview, we talked about the biological effects suffered by diplomats at the U.S. and Canadian Cuban Embassy in Havana and the U.S. Embassy in China. Those symptoms include concussion, brain trauma, headaches, nausea, hearing loss, and cognitive issues. This story was played down as soon as it broke, and very few media outlets reported on it truthfully. Since our last interview, a lawsuit was brought by five diplomat Canadian families who were affected by the directed energy attacks in Havana, Cuba. The Canadian government blocked them from receiving treatment at a Pennsylvania hospital, and a gag order was issued. Would you tell listeners more about this case, please?
4: The case was filed against the Canadian government, not because they caused the microwave assaults in Cuba, but because they were trying to obfuscate the information and not tell the diplomats and their family members. The diplomats were not allowed to communicate with their medical professionals. They weren't allowed to tell them what's going on when they were going for treatment, which doesn't make any sense to me. How can you explain why you're going to a doctor when you can't say, oh, by the way, this thing, this microwave assault happened to me? The case that was brought, I finally got a copy of it. It's a 32-page complaint document suing the Canadian government for $28 million, saying that we need to know what is going on, and you have been thwarting our attempts at figuring out what has happened to us in Cuba. So number 10 on this 32-page document, in this 32-page document, reveals a lot about what the Canadian diplomats and their family members had gone through. You're going to put in, I guess, the Canadian lawsuit into the write-up on your website, but I'll read number 10, if you don't mind.
7: Sure, go ahead, Helena.
4: So, despite belatedly acknowledging the existence and harm of Havana syndrome, Canada actively interfered with the ability of the plaintiffs to seek appropriate and necessary medical care for their injuries. Canada has greatly restricted the information that the plaintiffs are permitted to share with healthcare professionals, placed restrictions on who the plaintiffs can seek medical care from, and withheld information from plaintiffs and medical professionals regarding Havana syndrome and its possible causes that would have helped in the diagnosis and treatment of the plaintiffs. In one particularly egregious case, Canada used diplomatic channels in the United States to instruct the University of Pennsylvania Center for Brain Injury and Repair, this is in quotes, to stop testing the Canadians, despite the fact that the affected individuals were seeking testing and treatment at a world-renowned brain injury and trauma center at their own initiative and expense. As a result of Canada's intervention, testing was immediately halted. So Dr. Douglas Smith, who is doing the test for the United States diplomats who were stationed in Cuba, refused to test the Canadians, and their health insurance would not have covered those testing, so they would have paid out of pocket. Even then, they were refused treatment and testing.
7: Thanks for going over that, Helena. Another lawsuit regarding diplomats in Cuba involves a FOIA request made by the New Yorker magazine to the U.S. State Department requesting emails and other interagency correspondence related to the directed energy attacks in Cuba. Would you tell listeners, please, what's happening with this?
4: The New Yorker magazine, through a FOIA request, was requesting all these documents to discover what exactly did happen to the United States diplomats in Cuba. Their Freedom of Information request was not responded to. So attorney Mark Zaid, who is representing many of the diplomats and other whistleblowers, took on the case pro bono and is requesting those FOIA documents. So far, there has been no data dump and no response from the State Department. The State Department did say that so far they've located 135,000 records. There would be more, and that it would take them nearly 37 years, working holidays and weekends, to process those 135,000 records. And they're still looking for more. So right now, in court, they are still discussing how much and what type of a data dump they're going to produce that's not going to take 35 years, which I think this is just an obfuscation of what is actually happening, both to the Canadian diplomats and also to the United States diplomats, of which, by the way, six of them were CIA undercover officers that this happened to. And as Dr. Beatrice Golan stated, more people outside of that diplomatic corps, a ton more people this is happening to because of the through-wall radar devices. They're computers, and they can increase the power density of those low-power, low-frequency devices to make them into high-power microwave pulse devices to hurt, burn, and eavesdrop on people. This is just atrocious. It's just atrocious.
7: I sense that more people are finding out about what's really happening here, and some of the victims of chronic microwave attacks have been visiting a doctor in Miami because he would do examinations of those injured by microwave weapons. You had an examination by this doctor last year. Would you tell us what happened?
4: I flew into Miami for one day to Dr. Michael Hoffer's office for him to examine me and to give me the tests that he tested the United States and Canadian diplomats in Havana, Cuba. He was one of the first doctors who flew into Cuba at the request of the State Department to see what was going on. Dr. Hoffer performed a test on me. It's called a goggle test for my balance issues. And now he's refusing to give me the test results. I know of about a half a dozen people who went to see him who are microwave assaulted. Two of us have not gotten our medical records, and I suspect it's because we have so much damage, brain damage, neurological damage, and inner ear damage that he's not releasing the test results. Now, I had someone with me the whole time who is also a targeted person. I had talked to her for years, and she met me at Dr. Hawker's office, so she came with me from room to room to examining room. And while we were there, the intake nurse who was doing the history on me, what prior operations I might have had, what other health issues I might have had, I asked her, so how many people are coming to see Dr. Hopper? And she said, well, so far today we've had 15 people that are, I was there for a 10 o'clock appointment, and she's already had an intake for 15 people complaining of microwave assaults. Then I asked her further about, so how many does that make, do you think? And she said that they're just coming by swarms from all over the United States and all over the world, just hundreds of people. I don't know how many other people's records he's not releasing, but it's a big issue. And I am going to pursue that legally because I'm entitled to my medical records. I didn't go there for fun and fun. As a matter of fact, I only flew in for the one day to be examined by him.
7: Sorry to hear that. And I know of another person who went to visit and get an examination from Dr. Hoffer, but I didn't get any follow-up on what had happened. I hope you get your records, and if it's through legal channels, then you have to do it. The issue of using proper terminology in court when talking about this, the technology of microwave weapons, is important. Would you let listeners know about some of these cases and the related unfortunate situation with the lawyer who was subsequently disbarred?
4: There was a very reputable Florida attorney who worked at the district attorney's office, and she started feeling these assaults, and because she was an attorney, she was filing her own case, and in that she accused one of her coworkers for doing this to her. This was before the incident that happened in Havana, Cuba, and in multiple cities now, as we know, in China, that this has happened to United States citizens. So the words that she used were unfortunate. She used electronic harassment. She thought she was chipped when there was no chip found in her. Eventually, the judge ordered that she undergo a mental evaluation, and if she refused, he was going to disbar her. He gave her several chances. She didn't go through the mental evaluation, and her license was taken away. She cannot practice law, so she lost her livelihood. Now, we have to use the correct terms because this is going to be further hidden from us, and we're going to be called as crazies, which they tried to do to the diplomats, that they were delusional, but that did not go very far. With Attorney Mark Zaid and his lawsuit for the FOIA request, he also has another lawsuit for Mike Beck, who was an undercover National Security Agency counterintelligence officer. He's developed Parkinson's disease along with his buddy that he was in this unknown country that he can't talk about. But Attorney Zaid got a response, a letter from NSA that reads in part that this, and this document points to what we should be calling it. It is high-power microwave. So this is what the document says. It's only a couple sentences long from the NSA. The National Security Agency confirms that there is intelligence information from 2012 associating the hostile country to which Mr. Beck traveled in the late 1990s with a high-powered microwave system weapon that may have the ability to weaken, intimidate, or kill an enemy over time without leaving evidence, which is designed to bathe a target's living quarters, causing nervous system damage. Now, I'm going to tell you, for me, death is definitely clear evidence. For Mike Beck, neither University of Pennsylvania Brain Injury and Repair Center nor the NIH have accepted Mr. Beck into their study, where they're studying.

0: attorney in Florida used what the courts call and label as fanciful, delusional, wholly unsubstantiated, bizarre, frivolous claims, instead of using the correct terminology like in that NSA document saying, these are high-power microwaves that are pulsed through our walls. And when the State Department went to Cuba to examine the living quarters of the diplomats, they couldn't find anything. That's because there's nothing there. This is through wall radar, and they turn the devices off whenever they see people going into a building with a lot of meters. They just turn them off, but you're not going to find anything, and you're not going to pick up any of the microwave radio frequencies when you're there. You're just not. Now, Dr. Barry Trower commented on in several of his YouTube videos and interviews saying that this electronic harassment term phrase was adopted about in the mid-1970s. And before that, he said, they freely used the words microwave and microwave sickness, which our symptoms clearly are microwave sickness symptoms. So we need to go back to those words of microwave assault and microwave sickness and not use words like electronic harassment, electronic rape. Some people use the word gang as gang stalked. You're being stalked, all right, but it's not. You use the word gang and electronic, that just invokes. It's key to calling you crazy and mental and to be dismissed. So a better way to describe this would be that a group of people are using the internet and its cyber capabilities for doxing, reputation smearing, and stalking.
1: Helena, thank you for putting some accuracy in this terminology so people can use the right words.
0: We have to win our cases, and in order to win our cases, we have to learn from prior lawsuits where people were using words and terminology that the court refuses to take seriously. As a matter of fact, it just raised concern that these people were delusional, and at best, they would have their cases dismissed. At worst, the court would order a mental evaluation, and if you kept on using those type of nonsense, pseudoscience words, then you might end up long-term in a mental facility. It's just not worth using the incorrect terminology. We have to learn from the mistakes of prior lawsuits.
1: Helena, thank you again for being on In Other News and taking the courage to share vital information, not only relating to your own case in which you're currently handling and suffering through, but also to the community of men and women with a wide variety of backgrounds who are dealing with similar microwave radar attacks. There is a detestable psychopathic scourge dwelling among us, freely operating beyond any standard of ethical boundary and law. Right now, they appear beyond the reach of law enforcement or any type of justice. The U.S. State Department tried to block FOIA requests with absurd excuses. Doctors who swore an oath withheld key health records and local government, and a local government has illegally denied service, all related to evidence revealing the truth of microwave radar attacks directed at human beings. If listeners want to contact you to support your work or share information, how would they do that?
0: My email address that they can send letters to is rfhurtslife@gmail.com. That's RF, then HURTS, life@gmail.com.
1: Thank you, Helena, for being on In Other News.
0: Thank you very much, Jeff. Thank you.
1: That's going to do it for In Other News. I'm Jeff Brady. 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

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That's me, Andy Locker, and I've been a business supporter for 25 years, almost 26 now. 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That's Dennis with one N. Thank you.

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0: 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Welcome to Morning Maine. It comes your way 5 days a week from 6 to 9 a.m., hosted by a cadre of volunteers who each bring you their eclectic mix of Americana and roots music. Today is no exception, and we begin each weekday morning at 6 with National Native News. That's been happening for decades, and this morning's episode is just seconds away. I will be back after that with a live and local weather forecast. Good morning to you. My name is Dennis.
1: 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We thank them for allowing us to be here, and we honor the ancestral and contemporary Wabanaki peoples indigenous to this place, known as the Dawn Land. Coming up next is National Native News.
2: This is National Native News. I'm Jill Freitas. Voters in Alaska weren't the only ones heading to the polls this week. Primaries were also held Tuesday in Florida and Wyoming. In Wyoming, some voters of the Wind River Reservation told Wyoming Public Radio that transportation to polling places remains an issue. Voters also expressed a desire for more tribal candidates and greater representation of Native culture in schools. Statewide, Republican Congresswoman Harriet Hageman won her party's nomination for U.S. Senate. In Florida, State Representative Angie Nixon scored an upset in the Democratic U.S. Senate primary, defeating former National Security official Alexander Vindman. Nixon will face Republican Senator Ashley Moody in November. Republican Congressman Byron Donalds also won his party's nomination for Florida governor. California voters also went to the polls Tuesday in a special congressional election. It's NFL preseason, and the Arizona Cardinals will take on the Dallas Cowboys this Saturday in Glendale. As KJZZ's Gabriel Pietrasio reports, you might see a Navajo rookie take the field at State Farm Stadium.
3: Cowboys owner Jerry Jones is optimistic for this season.
4: I'm even more excited today than I was when we started camp that our team is going to be one that if we can have some things go right for us, avoid some injury, we could really be something.
3: Among those fighting to make the Cowboys roster is undrafted free agent Shiaz Pete, who's believed to be the first Navajo player to sign an NFL contract. Originally from Montana, went to Shiprock High School on the Navajo Nation. Then he walked on at New Mexico State University before transferring to the University of Kentucky, then signing with the Cowboys this spring.
5: It's a great honor. Put on the star is, again, surreal. But again, I have to earn that star. I wouldn't say I'm an official Cowboy yet.
3: But Pete has that chance to prove he belongs on America's team. For National Native News, I'm Gabriel Pietrasio.
2: The NOVA special, Knowledge Keepers, explores how Native communities have used observation, experimentation, and relationships with the natural world to develop approaches to science. The NOVA special, Knowledge Keepers, explores how Native communities have used observation, experimentation, and relationships with the natural world to develop approaches to science. The film looks at practices ranging from ancient sea farming and celestial navigation in the Arctic to ways of adapting to the harsh climate of the desert Southwest. The documentary also examines efforts by indigenous knowledge keepers to preserve those practices and how that knowledge could help address challenges today. Knowledge Keepers was produced in partnership with Vision Maker Media and directed by Fort Yuma Quatsun filmmaker Daniel Golding. It premieres September 23rd on PBS. I'm Jill Freitas.

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4: Looking at that weather forecast on this Friday morning, looks like we will have areas of fog lingering in some areas for the next few hours. Otherwise, a cloudy Friday, mostly with a high getting up near 77. At this point, a 2 in 5 chance of showers and thunderstorms. If they occur, it would be after 11 this morning. That chance declines a bit as we move through the Friday evening hours. Looks like if any showers occur, probably before 10 tonight. Maybe in that next hour after that as well. Areas of fog return to our area around 1 in the morning on Saturday. It should be a cloudy early evening tonight, gradually clearing. Tonight's low getting down to around 56. Sunny tomorrow, Saturday's high near 79, and mostly clear tomorrow night with a low around 54. Currently, we are at the very comfortable 68 degrees over here in East Orland. Welcome to Morning Maine for today. As always, we will bring you climate connections at 6:30 this morning. That's another one of those short daily features you hear on Morning Maine each weekday morning. Let's begin with the first of two tracks entitled The Queen of Hearts.

Fluke giving us a couple tracks there, Cody and the Burning Lion, closing out the first set of music here on Morning Main for today. And if that sort of music appeals to you, I invite you to tune in every Sunday afternoon from 4 to 6 for New Potatoes. That is a program that spotlights the best of Celtic music, and it's hosted by an array of volunteer programmers who each have a different take on Celtic music. And I invite you to tune in if you're around Sundays 4 to 6 here on WERU. Up next, something by Willie Nelson. This is from his most recent record. Willie, of course, one of the most prolific recording artists of all time. This is We'd Make a Good Movie on WERU.

begins. 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

0: That's Lynn Hollyfield closing out that set of music with Mad a Woman Forever as we go into this morning's Climate Connections.
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2: I'm Dr. Anthony Lizowitz, and this is Climate Connections. Jonathan Klein says the students he met at a climate protest in 2019 were angry. He had taken his daughter and her friends to a school strike in San Francisco, where thousands of students were protesting for climate action. He says the kids were frustrated with adults for not doing more when they have the power to do so, and for not preparing students for a climate-altered future.
3: It was like the rage that I heard from them. You know, the outrage and the clarity that this has to change.
2: Klein had spent years working in education, but after the protest, he started learning more about climate change. And soon he co-founded the nonprofit Undaunted K-12, which advocates for climate action in schools.
3: If our goal is to prepare young people for the future, then rising generations' futures are going to be deeply shaped by extreme weather and climate change, and in fact are already being shaped and disrupted by extreme weather. And so this is not somebody else's work, this is our work.
2: His group promotes climate education for students, tracks the impact of extreme weather on schools, and helps schools become more efficient with new HVAC systems and other appliances. So both schools and students are better prepared for some of the challenges of climate change. Climate Connections is produced by the Yale Center for Environmental Communication. To learn more about climate change, visit climateconnections.org.
0: At 6:36 on your Friday morning, we've got 68 degrees and a group from New Orleans next. Family is the name of this track. They are the Deslons.

originally recorded back in the 1980s by the Highwaymen. That was a country music supergroup made up of Kris Kristofferson, Johnny Cash, Willie Nelson, and Waylon Jennings. That was both the name of the group, the name of the album. That was the radio single that became quite a hit back then. It's called, of course, The Highwayman. That's a newer version performed by House of Hamel here at 6:45 on a Friday morning. And speaking of supergroups, here's a new one on the scene. They're known as Sad Daddy, but their members certainly each have a reputation of their own in the field of Americana. Here they are with a song called Bootlegger at 6:46 with 68 degrees outside.

She just has to be allowed in. Warren Lemming there. That one called Soldier's Song. And you might wonder, why would somebody record a song like that in 2026? Well, Warren had this great idea to compose an album of songs and tunes inspired by the American Civil War. And that tale of love lost and battlefields comes from that record. He gets some help from master musician Max Allard on that track. And you heard that here on Community Radio, WERU 89.9 FM, Blue Hill, WERU.org. You might know somebody who works in the caregiving field, and this next song was inspired by the singer-songwriter's experience as an overnight caregiver. She was helping an older woman who was paralyzed from the chest down, and something about that experience made her really realize how grateful she should be for everything she has. Her name is Shanna in a Dress, and this is simply entitled Shelley. 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
1: Looking at that weather forecast on this Friday morning, it looks at this point like maybe a 2 in 5 chance of some showers and thunderstorms after 11 this morning. Areas of fog lingering for a couple more hours before that. A mostly cloudy Friday overall with a high reaching near 77 today. And tonight, the chance of precipitation declines ever so slightly. If anything happens, probably before 10 tonight, maybe for another hour after that. Areas of fog return around 1 in the morning on Saturday. Tonight will be cloudy during the evening hours, gradually clearing, and that low tonight getting down to around 56. Sunny tomorrow, the high getting up near 79, and mostly clear tomorrow evening with a low around 54. Currently, we are at 68 degrees over here in Hancock County, where we will bring you an Awanajo Almanac at 7:30 this morning. We went back into those archives and pulled the episode that aired 5 years ago this week. Also this hour, we'll give away a couple free pair of guest list passes to see somebody coming to Rockport tomorrow. More on that as we move through the hour. And, of course, we'll hear something by the featured artist of this week, Rockville the Band. They will be here live next hour in the studio. More on that later as well. Let's just begin with a song by one of the most accomplished, now most famous, but certainly most catchy Americana singer-songwriters out there. Her name is Kacey Musgraves, and this is Abilene on WERU. Good morning to you. My name is Dennis.

It's a very old song. And that basically inspired the creation of the group that you heard just performing it. The name of the song, of course, Billy the Kid. That is from the Outhouse Association, a new group on the scene. They are based out of Lincolnville, and that's from their self-titled record. 7:14, 68 outside, and up next, a man who I cannot figure out if he's related to our intrepid host of Soundings every Saturday morning from 10 to 11. Eddie Adelman, of course, bringing you an hour of memories and music every Saturday. This guy's name is Todd Adelman. Don't know if there's lineage there, but Todd cranks out some good music as well. This is Hot as the Hinges on WERU.

They are the Pink Stones, and you probably could guess the name of that track, Real Sad Movies, Big Jet Planes. At 7:26 on a Friday morning, as we move closer and closer to an Awadajo almanac that we rescued from the archives from this very week back in 2021. You were just minutes away from that. To get you there, here's something new by Kimmy Bitter. This is More, More, More on WERU 727, 68 degrees.

Peace is easily maintained. Trouble is easily overcome before it starts. The brittle is easily shattered. The small is easily scattered. Deal with it before it happens. Make order before there's confusion. A great tree springs from a small shoot, and the longest journey starts where you stand. Hello, everyone. I'm Rob McCall, and this is the Awanajo Almanac, devoted to feeling at home in nature and breaking down the wall of hostility between us and the rest of creation. And this is the Almanac for August 27th to September 3rd, 2021, last quarter of the Sturgeon Moon. And here are some natural events for this quarter moon. Late last week, we noticed that something looked different at the east end of our yard. There was more sky. You could see farther. In getting closer, we saw that the old dead snag of a huge white pine that had served as a favorite perch for our crow family and was a bit of a landmark in the neighborhood was gone. It had broken off at ground level, spilling its rotten orange insides, and its gray trunk had fallen across the little brook that goes under the road, nearly crushing the big pussy willow that grows there. Now, we didn't see or hear it fall. It wasn't windy that day or the day before or the day before that. One last little wood fiber that was holding it up just gave way, and the great trunk dropped to the ground from whence it came and gave us more sky. Not far away is a small bayberry bush that I've been coddling along because my mother loved bayberry, and it reminds me of her. Some of its top leaves are more translucent these days, showing that the bayberry is beginning to draw down some of its sap into the roots as the growing season winds down. The old sugar maple down by the road into the farm is showing a little color, and so are the swamp maples along the river road. The tall grass in the back pasture is turning toward buff and brown. All small changes that add up to big changes over time. And here's a field and forest report. The local crow family just about finished raising this year's brood. There was one fledgling that was constantly whining and begging to be fed with an open mouth. Even though it was nearly as big as the adults, it made an annoying sound that was hard to ignore. It was like the cry of a hungry baby. And eventually, the adult crows just walked away, and the fledgling got the idea that it was time to start feeding itself. Young crows often stay with their parents through their second year and help raise the next year's young. This is also molting time for wild birds and a good time to pick up feathers if you like that sort of thing. But fair warning, possession of feathers of wild birds is prohibited by the U.S. Fish and Wildlife Service to protect birds from poaching. Molting seems to make the adult crows a little cranky too, and they're more vocal than at other times of the year. Or maybe they were just upset that their favorite perch is gone. And also, of course, the young of other animals are striking out on their own, and many friends of animals will be alert to young ones crossing the road, especially at night. Here's a saltwater report. A recent report from the Potsdam Institute for Climate Impact Research, August 5th, 2021, speculates that changes over the last century in the Gulf Stream, part of the saltwater circulatory system of the planet, could cause changes in weather and sea level around the Atlantic, as has happened numerous times in the geological past. It's just that this news coincided with
smoky skies in Maine from western wildfires, adding to the apocalyptic mood. And as if that wasn't enough, demand for lobster has been way up this summer. Prices have gone up to meet the demand. The cost of a good Maine lobster roll reached staggering heights of around $30, if anyone needed further evidence of the end of the world. And here's a rank opinion. When that big dead pine in our yard fell, it fell fast. It reached a tipping point. But big changes in nature tend to happen more slowly, like continental drift and ice ages. The great evolutionary biologist Stephen Jay Gould called it punctuated equilibrium. Nature does not like catastrophes and will try to heal wounds and maintain balance. And we are part of nature. One more closed oil refinery or pipeline, one more solar farm, one more heat pump, one more light shut off could be the tipping point to turn the planet slowly back toward paradise and away from perdition. And finally, a couple of seed pods to carry around with you. First from Mother Teresa, 1910 to 1997. We can do no great things, only small things with great love. And from the American novelist Fanny Fern, 1811 to 1872, little things are the hinges of the universe.

The preceding program comes from the Awanajo Almanac Archives with the late Rob McCall and produced by Becky McCall. 600 archive programs can be found at weru.org in the Public Affairs and Spoken Word Archives.

She was last week's featured artist, and she coincidentally had the most played album here at the radio station last week. Her name, Annie Gallup. She now lives in Knox County, and that, of course, is called Elephant from her latest record, Night Clothes. We're going to squeeze in one more song before we check out this week's featured artist, also from Knox County. This is Britt Taylor. She kind of came up in the bluegrass scene, but is stretching the boundaries of that genre. This is All for Sale at 741, hovering at 68 degrees.

Her name is Britt Taylor, and that is All for Sale at 7:44 on your Friday morning. We're going to take a listen now to our featured artist of this week. They call themselves Rockville. This band recently, I'm talking this year, released their debut album called Shine. They hail from Midcoast, Maine. They live in Camden. And this band blends folk, country, blues, and reggae, which might sound very intriguing to you. Three of them will be here live in the studio in about 45 minutes. They'll do an acoustic set here, and of course, we'll chat with them about the band, the music, and everything else. In the meantime, let's hear a cut from this record, Shine. This is simply entitled Heal on WERU. Once again, featured artist of this week, Rockville.

featured artist this week, Rockville the Band, and that is called Heal from their debut record, Shine, which came out earlier this year. And if you missed it at the beginning of that song, I want to remind you, they will be here live in the studio in about 40 minutes or so. They'll be performing an acoustic version of what they do, and we'll get to chat with them about what they do, their music, their record, everything you want to know. So stick around for that. In the meantime, we switch gears ever so slightly. If you are interested in seeing Liliana Hudgens, she is coming to the area tomorrow night at 7. They'll open the doors at 6:30 at Tender Wild Farm. That's located at 33 Gurney Street in Rockport, 593-1321 or tenderwildfarm.com. Liliana is from Asheville, North Carolina. She's been releasing records over the last 3 years, and her producer is known for some fairly accomplished albums. She also is a member of Erica Lewis's band, who you might know from Tuba Skinny. In any case, we're going to hear something by Liliana Hudgens now, and when I come back from this, we'll give two lucky listeners a chance to see her. Well, more than a chance, we'll give you the way to see her tomorrow night for free. But first, here is Liliana Hudgens. This is called Cold World on WERU.

0: Her name is Liliana Hudgens, and tomorrow at 7, she will be performing at Tender Wild Farm at 33 Gurney Street in Rockport, 593-1321, tenderwildfarm.com for more details on the show. I'm about to play a song by Hope Levy called We Lived Alone. And as I play that song, I'm going to take my first two correct callers who can tell me where Liliana Hudgens lives. I told you as I began her song, if you remember that, or if you just happen to know, be one of my first two correct callers at 469-0500. And you can see Liliana for free tomorrow night. Here's your background music.
1: We

0: Kate McLeod's Mind the Gap, performing a song written by Utah Phillips. That is the green rolling hills of West Virginia. Closing out hour number two of Morning Main here on Community Radio, WERU 89.9 FM, Blue Hill, WERU.org. I will be back with a live and local weather forecast, as well as items of interest from our community calendar after we check in with today's Around Town with Amy Brown.
1: Good morning. This is Around Town with Amy Brown. It's Friday, August 28th, 2026. Maine Secretary of State Shenna Bellows issued the following statement Wednesday as 24 states and the District of Columbia filed a lawsuit challenging the U.S. Postal Service's new anti-mail voting rule. Quote, "This is not over. Today, Maine joined states across the country in filing a lawsuit to stop this unconstitutional attack on every American who votes by mail. It is unconscionable that the Trump administration and the U.S. Postal Service would try to change the rule around voting by mail. With Election Day now just 69 days away and voting for military and overseas voters less than a month away, it's important for Maine voters to realize that nothing has changed when it comes to the fundamental voting rights of every American in this country. You can still vote by mail. Even though Trump and the U.S. Postal Service seem to be doing their best to try to stop that, they have not yet been successful." End quote. You can find out more what's going on with our elections on the Secretary of State's website on the Maine.gov page. Just go to Maine.gov/SOS. We have this from Indivisible Bangor, quote, "ICE has been seen in the Bangor area. Please be careful and stay alert. If you see ICE activity or have information to report, call the ICE hotline at 207-544-9989. For resources on Know Your Rights, Making a Family Plan, Detainee Support, and other immigrant resources, visit lighthouseme.org/resources. That, end quote. That's the website for the Maine Immigrant Defense Resource Hub, which is, quote, designed to support individuals, including immigrants and other concerned Mainers. There's a lot of information here. This is a working document undergoing regular updates, translations, and legal review. It's maintained by the Maine Immigrant Rights Coalition. End quote. That website again is lighthouseme.org. Friends of the station have spotted flock cameras in the Unity area, shared some photos with us, as well as an article about the signal trace add-on for the cameras that allows them to capture signals from devices in passing cars. Revo Raphael Crichant, a sociologist and web journalist at Cambridge Analytica Privacy Watch, writes, quote, "Reporting on signal trace describes it capturing signatures from smartphones, wireless earbuds, including AirPods, smartwatches, Apple AirTags, tire pressure sensors, employee access badges, connected cars, and even pet microchips. Anything that emits a wireless identifier is fair game," end quote. So it seems like a good time to reread the Fourth Amendment. Quote, "The right of the people to be secure in their persons, houses, papers, and effects against unreasonable searches and seizures shall not be violated, and no warrants shall issue but upon probable cause, supported by oath or affirmation, and particularly describing the place to be searched and the persons or things to be seized," end quote. Looking at some upcoming events, next Thursday in Blue Hill, Gail Carson will speak on human health and the climate crisis. Carlson's an environmental science professor at Colby College. She developed a curriculum and wrote a textbook for the class she teaches on the subject. That's happening at the Blue Hill Library next Thursday, September 3rd, from 4:30 to 6 p.m. And I'll be away next week, so looking ahead to Labor Day, the Eastern Maine Labor Council will hold their 23rd annual Labor Day celebration at the Solidarity Center in Brewer with special guest AFL-CIO President Liz Schuler. Local burgers, red hot dogs, corn on the cob, and watermelon. Guests are encouraged to bring a potluck dish. The variety of great food at the event is always a highlight. Suggest a donation of $5 per person. Upon entry, kids under 12 are free, and $12 per family to help cover the cost of food. Again, that's happening on Labor Day, which is Monday, September 7th, from 4:30 to 7 p.m. at the Solidarity Center in Brewer. You can RSVP at actionnetwork.org /events/23rd-annual-labor-day-celebration. And if you didn't happen to have a pen in your hand, that link will be on the archives along with the other links that were mentioned today at weru.org. For Around Town, I'm Amy Brown. You can reach me at news@weru.org. I will be back the day after Labor Day. Until then, take care.

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4: Looking at that weather forecast on this Friday morning, areas of fog, patchy in most places, could linger for another hour. It will be a mostly cloudy Friday with a high getting up near 77. And at this point, a 2 in 5 chance of showers and thunderstorms, possibly after 11 this morning. That chance decreases ever so slightly as we move through the evening hours. Looks like tonight, cloudy conditions during the early evening, gradually clearing. Tonight's low around 56. And if those showers and thunderstorms happen tonight, they would be done by 10 or maybe 11 this evening. Sunny tomorrow, the high near 79. And Saturday evening, mostly clear. The low gets down to a seductive 54. Currently, we are at 69 degrees over here in East Orland. My name is Dennis. Welcome to Morning Maine. If you are just joining us, let's let you know about a few things happening in the area, including Salim the Dream playing amplified traditional Turkish music at Loose Spirits, 474 Main Street in Rockland. That starts at 8 tonight. The opening set will be by Faith Leaders performing tracks in the tradition of trance music. That is a 21-plus event. Save Our Summits hike happens starting in about 6 minutes until 1 this afternoon. That's at the Parkman Mountain Carriage Road Trailhead on Mount Desert. That's right. You can hike to one of Acadia's summits and help Acadia National Park's efforts to restore vegetation. Acadia National Park is in collaboration with Friends of Acadia and Skudik Institute, inviting hikers to bring bags of soil to the summits of Penobscot and Sargent Mountains to be used for that restoration. Anybody attending gets to participate in that. There is an underwater opera youth theater camp. You heard that right. Smithereen Farm at 767 Layton Point Road in Pembroke is hosting a youth theater camp centered on Smithereen Farm and Greenhorn's Reversing Hall Agrarian Library. This is led by a group of professionals from New York and California who share their ethos of bioregionalism, self-determination, and empowerment. That is happening in Pembroke. Other things happening in the area include the Fiber Arts Craft Circle this morning from 10 to 11 at the Friend Memorial Public Library on 1 Reach Road in Brooklyn. That is hosted there every Friday from 10 to 11. The Early Literacy Connections is happening in Belfast City Park this morning from 10 to 11. This is the last of their 2 August story times in that park near the playground. The content is prepared for babies through age 6 with stories, puppets, songs, and connections. That's happening at 10 this morning, but in case it does rain, it will take place at the Belfast Free Library at 106 High Street. And last but certainly not least, speaking of libraries, there is a story time with Ms. Jen at 10:30 this morning until 11:30, also at the Friend Memorial Public Library on One Reach Road in Brooklyn. This is story time with Bubbles, Books, and Songs. They do it every Friday from 10:30 to 11:30. As you can guess, many nonprofit organizations take advantage of our portal at WERU.org, where they can post their events completely for free. And then around the clock, those of us privileged enough to sit in this volunteer programmer chair share them with you, kind of a way to bridge the communities together around here. 8:11, we will get a Hightower radio commentary on for you at 8:30 this morning. Also, if you are just joining us, featured artist of this week, Rockville the Band, will be here at least in a trio setting, performing live in the studio acoustically, and we'll be chatting with them as well. So much to talk about. Let's just get to some music. You've waited long enough for that. Here's the group Happy Landing with a song entitled Gallows. We've got 69 degrees outside. Good morning to you. My name is Dennis.

We were lucky enough to chat with her within the last year or so. Elin Jewell there with her version of Soul Kitchen at 8:23 on a Friday morning. And one strong singer-songwriter deserves another, don't they? Here's Grace Potter with a song called That Phone at 8:23 with 69 degrees outside.

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1: Here's a reality that the powers that be keep trying to put out of sight and out of mind. Poverty. Yes, right here in our own fabulously rich USA. Don't tell anybody, but millions of American children, workers, and elderly people are enduring the personal horror of dispiriting, debilitating, deadening poverty every day. It's our national horror, too, for the greatest cause of their penury is not lack of ambition, drug addiction, stupidity, or other canards hurled at the impoverished. Rather, it's the moral poverty of the rich and powerful who routinely rig the system to cut off food access, hold down wages, eliminate health care and child care, jack up rents, privatize everything, and turn government into an exclusive club for corporations and the rich. Such deliberate moves by moneyed and political elites to close off America's pathways of upward mobility is both stupid and suicidal. Not only does it foment deep social anger, but it denies our country the creativity, enterprise, and yes, the genius inherent in even the poorest communities. Most pathetically, the callous moves to abandon the poor is driven by the worst traits in our society. One, a condescending right-wing meanness that openly regards the poor as failed humans who are unworthy of public support. And two, upper-class fear that the poor are hardwired moochers who pollute the gene pool, so they must not be coddled. This is Jim Hightower saying, our people's fundamental values are better than this, and America obviously has the wherewithal to do better. There's no excuse for letting poverty bigots and billionaires set America's ethical standards. To assert little d democratic values and take action, go to breachrepairers.org. 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
3: Here we are live at 8:34 with 69 degrees outside. And yes, I'm not alone in the studio anymore because we have been joined by our featured artist of the week. At least three members of the band Rockville are here in the studio with me. I am here with vocalist, guitarist, banjo player Aaron Englander, vocalist, keyboardist Allie Willenbrink, and vocalist, guitarist Matt Hill. All of you, welcome to our studios.
4: Thank you very much.
5: Thank you.
6: Thanks so much for having us.
3: So we do know it is early for musicians to make the journey up here from Knox County, so we just have to say thank you right from the very beginning. This is quite generous for you to be outside of your normal operating hours to do this.
5: Happy to be here.
3: So Rockville, the band, we've certainly heard more about, I would say, this year than ever before. That's because it's a fairly new endeavor, correct?
5: Yep. Brand new. Matt and Johannes, the flute player, and I started out of a jam. We met Ray, our bassist, there at Flatbread Pizza in Rockport a couple years ago. I think end of 24, we started playing just us, and we picked up a drummer, Ryan Cordner, last year in 25. And we were playing throughout the summer, posting some stuff. And we were like, we need a female vocalist who plays keyboards. We just put it out to the universe. And not a week or two later, I got a message from Allie, who I had known. Allie and her husband, Brian, own Oyster River Wine Growers in Warren.
3: Right, I've heard of them.
5: Yeah, and we did, my wife and I had been down there and spent time there, so we were acquainted. And she said, hey, Aaron, I've seen what you're putting up on, you know, Facebook, and I like what it is. Maybe I could come sit in for a practice. And it was just meant to be.
3: Very organic how this group has come together.
5: Yeah, absolutely. And Allie is a published musician herself as Allison Redding on Spotify. And the Mermaid, she's been in the Mermaids, and very talented musician. So
3: well, it's an honor to have you here in the studio, Allie.
7: Yeah,
3: And you are Rockville the Band. If people search for you, a lot of people think you have something to do with Maryland or you're going to cover REM. But we should say there's probably a different reason why Rockville is chosen.
5: Yeah, so Rockville is a historic village in between Rockport and Rockland.
3: I don't think most people know this.
5: Yeah. Once upon a time, it was incorporated as a town. There's an old post office there and a church. Matt actually lives in Rockville. And that's where we practice, or started practicing. Now we practice at the beautiful Oyster River wine growers barn. Although in the winter it gets a little cold in the barn, so we go to Matt's little cabin.
3: Well, let's give people a taste of what Rockville the Band sounds like here in the studio. Do you want to let us know what the name of this first song is?
5: Sure. Well, you guys have heard a lot of the album this week, so we've actually got some new material we're working on. And we're going to play a new song that we're working on called Travelin'.
3: Rockville the Band live in our studios.

0: tuning. It's the best thing about live radio. People know we're not pulling this from a digital file.
1: Right. The song is called Traveling. It's about the journey within.

0: Rockville, the band with Travelin', a new song not on their debut record, Shine, that we've been playing all week long on these airwaves. I have to ask before we go any further, Aaron, because many of our disc jockeys this week, I think, have noticed this, and listeners have too. Are you at all inspired by the vocal stylings of Greg Brown?
1: I love Greg Brown.
0: Okay, we did wonder, because they're definitely, you get the sense of Greg when listening to you. Your voice is distinct, but there's a Greg Brown overtone, undertone. I'm not sure what we'd say, but
1: I've seen him many times. I grew up listening to him. My parents had a great taste in music and played him a lot while I was growing up, and have always aspired to write music and write songs that resonate with people. My uncle was my first songwriting teacher, actually. He was a very talented songwriter.
0: So there's a family connection here, too, a tradition of making music. So now you've come together fairly recently, as we've been telling people all week long. This record was just released. I mean, the radio station got it last month, and you are fairly new on the scene. But as you mentioned, you all have musical backgrounds. How young were each of you when you actually began to do music?
1: I started playing in middle school. I was 11 or 12 and started really getting into songwriting in high school. As I mentioned, my uncle was a really talented songwriter and had a big influence
2: on
1: me.
2: Tell us a little bit about your uncle, Aaron.
0: Yeah, it seems like there's a story there, and
2: there
0: I wanted
2: is.
0: To press for more details.
1: He actually wrote the Sesame Street song.
0: Your uncle did.
1: Yeah.
0: Wait, let me think.
1: The lyrics.
0: Because I grew up with
1: Sunny days.
0: Everything.
1: We need to cover it.
0: Do you have the right to do that as a member of the family? So your uncle wrote the Sesame
1: Bruce
0: Street
1: Hart.
0: Theme song. Bruce Hart.
1: Yeah.
0: I have it on vinyl at home. I need to check that out.
1: He's the lyricist. He wrote Sesame Street, and he wrote Free to Be You and Me.
0: Oh, wait, is it the Marlo Thomas?
1: Yes.
0: The more bohemian members of my generation grew up listening to that.
1: Yeah.
0: Their parents would put that on. Wow. Okay, so there is a songwriting tradition in this family.
1: Yeah, they were wonderful people. They didn't have kids. My brother and I were sort of their surrogate kids, so we would go down to visit them. They lived in New York City. We grew up outside Boston in Concord, Mass, and we'd go down. And he would take me to Tower Records and shove the Rolling Stones and the Beatles and the band into my pockets and be like, listen to this. Yeah, I was like 7, 8 years old. So
0: that is one attached uncle.
1: He got me started, and I dedicated the album to he and my aunt. And that's the story behind that. So
0: Well, you are both here live. I mean, all three of you are here live. I think that we should give people another taste. After people hear a little nugget like that or some factoid, I think they get way more tuned in and clued in. So as people out there are hearing that your uncle wrote those songs, let's give them a taste of what you can do with your band, Rockville. What's next?
1: Well, I think we ought to play the title track off the album, Shine. This is a song about unconditional love and letting your light shine bright. Make sure I'm in tune. All right.

the title track of their new record, their debut album, Shine. That is Rockville performing live in our WERU studios from the album Dedicated, and now I understand the full story, to Bruce and Carol Hart. So you mentioned not growing up around here. You did mention being from the greater Boston area. You are, though, located now in Knox County. The band, I think we can tell people, is in that Camden, Rockville, Rockland area. So being on the airwaves here opens you up to people outside of that area. And what we've noticed with featured artists sometimes is people are hearing you all over our terrestrial broadcast range. I imagine you are open to being booked for performances if somebody hears you and says, hey, Iona,

0: love to know more about the band than we're ever going to get to in the few minutes left. So I'd like to give you the chance, because you obviously created this album. Where can listeners learn more about Rockville, the band, or perhaps support you by purchasing music or maybe other merchandise? Where do you prefer they go?
1: Well, we've got Apple. We're on Apple Music, which obviously pays artists a little better than Spotify, but I get it. Everybody's on Spotify, too, so we're streaming on those services. You can come to our shows and buy a CD if you have a CD player. And we're playing at Primo's restaurant at the 0KM bungalow on Sunday, September 6th. That's our next show coming up. And we're doing a farm party at Dooryard Farm in Camden on September 12th. So we've got a few shows coming up. And then also in October, we're playing. I work for Maine Coast Heritage Trust for the last about 15 years. I've been working in agriculture and conservation, and we're doing a show in Yarmouth at the Cousins River Marsh. It's a big Meet the Marsh event on Sunday, October 18th. It's going to be a big, fun family celebration. I thought I'd give a shout-out to Maine Coast Heritage Trust and the work there with farming and conservation, so important to the Maine Coast. And I think that's what we try to bring through the music. Is we're all family people. Matt's got kids. Allie's got kids. My daughter is at home. She loves Shine. That's her favorite song. She's a big Allie fan. And, you know, just bringing that love and that beauty of the place that we live in and all the families. We get a lot of kids at our shows. On Beach Hill, we had all the kids running around. And so we really like to bring that family community spirit to the music and support farming and conservation and the things that make the coast of Maine so special.
0: Well, I'm glad you're bringing what you do here to the studio. And I know we are running out of time. We've just got a few minutes before we have to move on. So I want to give Rockville the band a chance to play one more song. If you can fit something in, you think, in that time frame.
1: Yeah.
0: Thank you for journeying up here. And thanks for sharing your music with our listeners. Rockville the band, their debut album is Shine. What do we get to hear as we say goodbye this morning?
1: Well, you're telling us, first of all, Dennis, thank you and WERU for all you guys do. Being a community radio station is so important right now, more important than ever. And we're just thrilled to be here. One of my favorite shows is coming up next. It's Highway 61, right? The Bob Dylan show. I love what, is it Doc Dufour?
0: Yeah, we're his opening act.
1: Oh, okay. Well, maybe we should play a Dylan song. What do you guys think? Yeah?
2: Sure.
0: That's a great transition.
1: Well, we do a little version of I Shall Be Released.

0: 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Is it the diversity of music? 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However you answer these questions, we thank you for being a member of the community that supports WERU.
1: 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Variety. Diversity. It's beautiful. It's On the Wing. 11 a.m. to 2 p.m., Monday through Friday, on Community Radio,

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1: 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I'm Doc Dufour, and on Friday mornings from 9 until 10, Highway 61 is the program. And I bring together a large group of music that I get to play for you guys. I take it from home, and I bring them into the station, and I go all over the place with it. It'll be no different this morning. Sometimes I have to pre-record a show. This is one of those days. I've come in early into the recording studio to get this show going for you. I'm out of town this week, so given that we are nearing the very end of August, our summer is coming to an end. Even though officially we don't end for a while, several weeks, it does always feel like, you know, August is our last real summer month. So that being said, we're going to start things off this morning. I'm going to play something from Bob Dylan's Love and Theft album, which came out in 2001. Here is on September 11th of 2001, that infamous date. And so we got to hear, it's called Summer Days. Here's Bob Dylan for you.

0: Bob Dylan's Dead Man. Wow. What a rockin' song. That was an alternate take of a tune that was released on Shot of Love, so Dead Man. And that was an earlier version of the song. They ultimately changed it up a couple of times, and then it was a, you know, as much as you may have thought that was quite a rockin' song, when it was released on the album, it's well, Fred Tackett's guitar playing was just blistering, and it was incredible. Okay, so that was that. So since Dead Man was the last song I played, how about if I play something about, oh, this is a deal with the devil that has gone awry. This is Bob Dylan from much, much earlier on. The last tune was from 1980, 81, and the next one I'm going to play for you is called House Carpenter. It's an old folk tune, and this is from March of 1962. So here's a little bit of the very young Bob Dylan.
1: Here's a story about a ghost come back from out in sea, come to take his bride away from the house carpenter.

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What are those hills yonder, my love? 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Those are the hills of hellfire, my love.

from 1962, Bob Dylan with traditional tune House Carpenter. Well, you know, 8 years later, very different sound that, of course, he had evolved several times throughout that eight-year period and continued, of course, beyond that. But in about 1970, he was recording a bunch of tunes and, again, going back to his roots. So recording a bunch of different traditional tunes, and ultimately a bunch were selected and placed onto an album called Self-Portrait, a double album that kind of took people by surprise because they really weren't hearing Bob Dylan in his authentic, I would say, songwriting voice. Instead, he was just performing other people's tunes for the most part. For Self-Portrait didn't have many, I think one or two songs written by Bob Dylan. And one of the tunes that he recorded for the Self-Portrait album but didn't release onto it was House Carpenter. So I'm going to play down the 1970 version with the Bob Dylan's 1970 voice doing House Carpenter. And this has Bob Dylan doing the vocals, guitar, and harmonica, but you've got the fabulous David Bromberg doing guitar. And, of course, Al Kooper, having found his new instrument with Bob Dylan in the mid-60s, he's doing piano on this one. So House Carpenter, once again, very different sound from 1970.

dealing with the devil. We're going to jump forward with that general idea. I'm going to play something for you now from Bob Dylan's Rough and Rowdy Ways album from 2020. And this is called Black Rider. Ooh, creepy.

Bob Dylan, talking to the devil. You're listening to Highway 61, the Dylan Hour, and I'm your host, Doc Dufour, on Friday mornings. Today is a pre-recorded show for those of you who tuned in a little bit later and didn't get to hear me say that. You know it now, and I'm changing things up a little bit now from our first half of the show. We're about halfway through the program, and I sometimes, as you know, bring in a guest appearance, and today that's going to be Cat Power. There are so many different artists who, of course, record Bob Dylan songs, but there are a few who actually create entire albums of Bob Dylan's music, and that's fabulous when that happens. That's a real sign of respect. And Cat Power is one of those people. She's released a lot of his songs, but a couple of years ago, she went on tour, and what she was doing was she took Bob Dylan's 1966 Royal Albert Hall bootleg concert, which was actually not recorded at Royal Albert Hall. It was in Manchester. But at any rate, that double album that was released by Columbia Records eventually, Cat Power decided to do that entire concert in her voice, but again, in much respect and reflection of Bob Dylan's voice as well. So I'm going to play one of the cuts from that. So here's Cat Power from when she was on tour in 2023, 2024. I saw her then in New Hampshire. What a great concert it was. Great reenactment of a 1966 Dylan concert. So I've decided of all the different tunes I could play for you here, I've selected It's All Over Now, Baby Blue. So here's Cat Power from just a couple of years ago live.

Well, that was the very first take of Tangled Up in Blue. On September 16th, 1974, Bob Dylan entered A&R Studios in New York City to record the songs that ultimately were Blood on the Tracks. And he recorded 32 recordings that day. Some of them were the same song, you know, recorded a few different times, and rehearsals in between as well. So, but the very last one before he went home that day, he said, he sat down that song, Tangled Up in Blue. And then he came back in on the 17th and re-recorded it a couple of times. And again on the 18th, fixing things up. But the idea that I was showing you there was that was originally what that sound was Bob Dylan doing Tangled Up in Blue. Much slower pace with no band, just laying down that track and his blood from that song on that track. I'm going to play something for you now that kind of, well, I guess it reflects the kind of the end of a relationship and moving on, as Tangled Up is about. This next one is a live version of a song that was released in 2000, and this is recorded live in 2000. So here he is recording, playing live in September in Portsmouth, over the pond, on the other side of the pond in England. This is Things Have Changed, once again about moving on.

Well, I have time for one more tune and before we end today. So I want to thank you all for listening to Community Radio, WERU, 89.9 FM out of Blue Hill, WERU.org, and at the WERU app. So I'll catch you cats next week. And I hope that you've enjoyed your August now that that's finally, of course, reaching its end. And that you're moving forward with the fall coming up soon. I'm going to play for the last tune, a tune called Blind Willie McTell. This was recorded in May of 1983 for the Infidels album. So here we go. Bob Dylan signing us off for the rest of the day. We'll catch you cats all next week.

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1: Imagine a construction crew that can't move, takes no lunch breaks, and yet still somehow gets the job done. Meet the oyster. Oysters are native to Maine, and thousands of years ago, our coast was filled with underwater houses, or oyster reefs, where fish and other marine life could find habitat and food. However, due to a number of reasons, oyster reefs have been absent from the coast of Maine for over 1,000 years. That was until the Basin Oyster Project came to fruition in 2017, working to rebuild these native shellfish reefs that shape life in the intertidal. Tune in to this month's episode of Coastal Conversations on August 28th at 4 p.m., only on 89.9 FM in Blue Hill, or online at WERU.org.
2: Democracy Now! Is made possible in part by the Acupuncture Clinic of Rhonda Feynman, providing Japanese and Chinese acupuncture and customized herbal formulas, gentle techniques to maintain wellness for the whole family, serving the community since 1992 in Belfast at 338-4454.

0: There can be dead bodies buried underneath the rubble, the floodwaters that flowed from above. There could be bodies buried.
1: Nearly 2,000 people are dead or missing in Nepal after a mountaintop glacier collapsed, causing catastrophic flooding. There could be more. We'll go to Kathmandu for the latest and speak with a climate expert. But first to Texas, where Congressman Joaquin Castro is calling for the Dilley Family Immigration Jail to be shut down.
2: Every single day that a child spends in Dilley, they are traumatized.
1: And finally, to a new documentary about preserving language, culture, and dubbing Disney's The Lion King into Quechua.
3: There are so many great movies we've all enjoyed. So why the hell can't the Quechua children enjoy them too?
1: The documentary is called Rumasimi, and it's opening nationwide. All that and more coming up. Welcome to Democracy Now!, democracynow.org, The War and Peace Report. I'm Amy Goodman. In Nepal, more than 500 people have been confirmed dead after a massive wall of water, mud, and debris crashed through a Himalayan river valley on the border with Tibet. The AP reports more than 1,500 people are still missing. Nepali police issued a fresh alert Friday, warning new floods could rush into already devastated areas. This comes as the desperate search for survivors continues. We'll go to Kathmandu, Nepal, later in the broadcast to speak with a climate expert. Iranian officials say Tehran is preparing a list of conditions needed to reopen shipping through the Strait of Hormuz. A spokesperson for the Islamic Revolutionary Guard Corps said Iran would only reopen the waterway if the U.S. lifted its blockade of Iranian ports while paying compensation and removing sanctions. Today marks the six-month anniversary of the joint U.S.-Israeli attacks on Iran. At the time, President Trump called the strikes a short-term excursion, promising they would end within weeks. Meanwhile, the Washington Post reports CIA Director John Ratcliffe's secret trip to Moscow earlier this week was preceded by fresh U.S. intelligence indicating the Kremlin sees the United States as weakened by the Iran war. This comes as the Associated Press reports the Pentagon faces a beyond critical shortage of Patriot missile interceptors in Europe after exhausting most of its supply defending U.S. bases and Israel from Iranian drones and missiles. Israel's carrying out renewed airstrikes on southern Lebanon, where health officials report a woman was killed just 48 hours after her wedding. The newlyweds' home was also destroyed in the attack on the Nabatea district. Six people were wounded by Israeli strikes, including a child, a woman, and two elderly people. In the Gaza Strip, an Israeli drone attack killed three members of the same family north of Khan Yunis earlier today. This follows Israeli strikes a day earlier that killed three Palestinians and wounded several others. On Thursday, Israeli Defense Minister Israel Katz renewed his threat to target any Palestinian seen flying balloons or kites over Gaza, declaring, quote, any launch is a terrorist act. His threats have forced parents to enforce a ban on flying kites.
3: They have been deprived of education, which is the most essential pillar for children and for human beings. Should they even be deprived of this simple toy, the simplest toy that we can provide for them at the lowest cost, the Israeli enemy has banned them from using.
1: The Trump administration sent a second deportation flight to Haiti in the past week as officials rapidly expand the removal of thousands of Haitians after the end of temporary protected status, TPS. The flight landed Thursday in the city of Cap-Haïtiens as the main international airport in Port-au-Prince has been deemed too dangerous due to gang violence. More than 50 people were on board, including children as young as 1 year old and several children born in the U.S. and Brazil. As the Trump administration ramps up deportations to Haiti, federal immigration agents have flooded Springfield, Ohio, home to a large Haitian community and target of Trump's repeated racist attacks. Haitian residents are living in fear as masked ICE agents and unmarked cars snatch community members off the streets. This is Springfield resident Jen Castro addressing the city council during a public comment period on Tuesday.
4: Springfield is afraid, not of crime, but of ICE. Afraid of a car in the driveway that is not a neighbor's. Afraid to drop kids at school. Afraid to go to work. Afraid to sit in a pew on Sunday. That fear is real. It is happening right now, and some of you have decided it doesn't concern you. That is not good enough anymore. If you have to talk yourself out of caring when a father is zip-tied in front of his own children, the problem is not empathy, it is you.
1: That was Jen Castro. In Minnesota, Hennepin County Attorney Mary Moriarty is demanding the capture of ICE agent Christian Castro, who Texas released from custody Thursday and is in Texas after a judge blocked Minnesota's extradition bid. Castro is accused of firing his gun and wounding a Venezuelan man, Julio Cesar Sosa Celis, in the leg. This is Moriarty's in the leg.
5: I am told that Governor Abbott

0: claims to be tough on crime. How exactly is he tough on crime by manipulating an extradition process that is supposed to be administrative? To protect a man who shot into a house with children inside, lied about it, and is under investigation by the federal government.
1: President Trump signed an executive order Thursday declaring Lake Ontario will be renamed Lake of America, effective immediately. Trump's order came days after the White House imposed tariffs of 50% on $20 billion worth of Canadian goods. Trump's order drew support from MAGA politicians and ridicule from Democrats. New York Governor Kathy Hochul wrote, quote, "An acronym for the Great Lakes used to be homes. Thanks to Donald Trump, it's now shame," she wrote. Shame would stand for Superior Huron America, Michigan, and Erie. In Michigan, Democratic U.S. Senate candidate Dr. Abdullah El Sayed published a map showing Lake Michigan renamed Lake Florida, a dig at his opponent Mike Rogers, who splits time between Michigan and Florida. A publisher, editor, and reporter at the federally funded news organization Stars and Stripes are suing the Pentagon, claiming Defense Secretary Pete Hegseth and other top officials had them fired over their critical reporting. The firings came after Stars and Stripes broke news about poor conditions, low morale, and mental health crises aboard the USS Abraham Lincoln during its unprecedented deployment to the Middle East. President Trump called the reports fake news. In April, the White House fired Stars and Stripes independent ombudsman Jacqueline Smith without an official reason. The U.S. Navy's considering renaming an aircraft carrier after President Trump once its construction is complete. CNN first reported the plan, which would see the warship's name change from the USS Doris Miller, honoring an enlisted African-American sailor who helped defend U.S. forces during Japan's 1941 attack on Pearl Harbor. Meanwhile, Justice Department lawyers have suggested the Trump administration might demolish the John F. Kennedy Center for the Performing Arts unless the government is allowed to follow through with its plans for the site, which include adding the words renovated and restored by President Donald J. Trump to the building's exterior. That's despite a federal judge's order to remove Donald Trump's name from the Kennedy Center, which has already happened. On Thursday, Commerce Secretary Howard Lutnick defended Trump's plans. He spoke to reporters outside a federal court as a protester nearby chanted shame.
2: If President Trump was the construction manager, if he agreed to do it, we could get this done. But if he didn't agree to do it, what would we do? The board would have to hire a construction manager, spend them tens of millions of dollars, and the building would, of course, run over time and over budget.
1: And newly published financial disclosure forms reveal President Trump made more than 1,000 stock transactions in June, with many of the trades involving the same energy companies that were reaping record windfall profits from the U.S. and Israeli war in Iran. Trump also traded in artificial intelligence stocks like NVIDIA and drug manufacturers, including Eli Lilly and Merck. And those are some of the headlines. This is Democracy Now!, democracynow.org, The War and Peace Report. I'm Amy Goodman in New York with Juan Gonzalez in Chicago. Hi, Juan.
3: Hi, Amy, and welcome to all of our listeners and viewers across the country and around the world.
1: In a moment, we're going to be going to Nepal to talk about the massive devastation from a glacier that broke off. Now, at least 2,000 people are dead or missing. But first, we go to Texas. Calls to shut down the Dilley Immigration Processing Center in South Texas continue to grow following the detention and deportation of Victor Martinez Nieto, along with his five-year-old son, Liam. The arrest happened just days before Liam was set to start kindergarten. They've both been deported to Mexico. According to the family's lawyer, Liam's dad begged officers to let his son go as they were arrested on their way to soccer practice in Austin last week. His father wanted Liam to be released to his mom, but ICE reportedly refused. We go now to San Antonio, Texas, where we're joined by Democratic Congressmember Joaquin Castro, who requested to visit Liam and his father in custody, but ICE denied the request. Last month, Congressmember Castro led a group of more than 110 Democratic House members in a nationwide call to end the immigration jail in Dilley. He's joining us now from a car in San Antonio on his way to a meeting. Congressmember Castro, we thank you for taking these minutes to be with us. Talk about what you're demanding. Today you're headed to Dilley once again.
4: Yeah, great to be with y'all. This will be my ninth inspection of Dilley this year, and I join 110 other Democrats in calling for the United States government to shut down the Dilley Detention Center. It is, to me, it represents the commodification of child imprisonment. You have kids as young as 2 months old who have been imprisoned there, and every child that's put in there, every woman, every person, there are American investors who are making money off of their imprisonment, but most especially the children. So I got asked by some of ICE leadership to meet with them at Dilley, and I'm going to go do that this morning.
3: And Congressman, the Texas Tribune reported earlier this month that immigrant children are held at Dilley five times longer than a court order allows. Can you talk about that situation, especially the case of Liam Tadeo, the five-year-old boy, and his father, Victor Martinez Nieto?
4: Yeah, I tried to visit with Liam and his father last Friday and got his mother's permission to meet with him, and still ICE refused to let me meet with him. I then told them that I wanted to visit with Liam and his father today during my inspection, and they, of course, deported him in the last few days. And so this is an agency that has become very abusive, that has absolutely gone rogue, and that should be disbanded.
3: And Congressman, could you comment also about how a judge has blocked Minnesota's bid to extradite Christian Castro, an ICE agent accused of firing his gun and wounding a Venezuelan man in the leg?
4: Yeah, absolutely. To finish up on your last question, there's something known as the Florida Settlement Agreement that says that children should only be held in these detention centers for up to 20 days. And ICE right now is going well over that limit. I've met with kids who have been there 3 months, 7 months, 10 months. And so this is really abusive, and it's traumatizing a lot of kids. With respect to Christian Castro, who is in the Rio Grande Valley, he was up in Minnesota, was one of the ICE agents from Texas up in Minnesota. And just so we understand what he did, he shot into a closed door of a house where there were six people, including children, and ended up shooting a man. And then on top of that, he lied about it and got caught. And so the Texas Rangers, when he came back to Texas, awaiting extradition at the request of Minnesota, Governor Greg Abbott, who's one of the most corrupt governors in the country, refused to do that based purely on politics. And so, unfortunately, that agent was released yesterday from jail and is presumably in Texas, but is also a flight risk.
1: Congressman Castro, we also want to ask about yet another case. Earlier this year, you nominated David Garcia to the U.S. Naval Academy. His mother, Maria, is now jailed at Dilley. ICE took her into custody during her green card review. You're demanding her immediate release. What can you tell us about her?
4: The Trump administration, it's clear, is also targeting military families. We've seen this kind of story come up now several times. David Garcia is an outstanding young man from San Antonio in my congressional district, and I nominated him to the U.S. Naval Academy, and he's there right now. Unfortunately, his mom had been granted parole in place and showed up for her green card interview. And when she did, ICE took her. And now she's sitting in that Dilley trailer prison as her son is at the U.S. Naval Academy as we speak. And so I've been in contact with ICE. I'm working on his

0: Mom Maria's case. And, you know, I'm hoping to see her today, but we were still working out getting all of the privacy and permission forms that we need. But, you know, that's the thing. You've got this young man who is serving his country, who absolutely represents the best of us. His mom that was doing everything right, as they say, and still Donald Trump and his administration, with the help of governors like Greg Abbott, are targeting them.
1: And then also let me ask you about this story that has gotten some attention. The father of the U.S. Navy sailor, now in his ninth month of deployment aboard the USS Abraham Lincoln, the father was detained by ICE recently. He's since been released, but the apprehension of Luis Manuel Aviles in Key West, Florida, is part of a broader effort by the Trump administration to end immigration protections for the families and relatives of U.S. service members. Your response his son, Joshua Aviles, remember, I mean, what they have been through on the USS Abraham Lincoln has been unbelievable. And here he's gone through that. Then his father's detained. He writes on social media, "This is heartbreaking for me. I don't know how I can mentally continue working 12 plus hours days, knowing my dad is somewhere, possibly being treated like a criminal. My dad's only crime was coming to this country to give my siblings and me a better life." There was public outcry. His father was released. And then you have the story of another active duty U.S. soldier whose wife was deported to Honduras. Christy Mariari Villafranca Trejo, the wife of Army Sergeant Hedar Leonel Tercios Juarez and mother of their six-year-old daughter, was deported Monday. She left 10 years ago from Honduras due to violent crime in the country. At least the seventh spouse or parent of an active duty military member to be removed from the United States, with more than 50 cases of immediate family of U.S. service members placed in federal immigration detention, according to the Associated Press. What are you calling for, Congressmember Cass?
0: Well, most of all, I'm calling on the Trump administration to stop targeting military families and the relatives of service members, to stop targeting them. These are folks who are honorably serving our country, and at a minimum, and their families, again, are people who have not committed any crimes, have not done anything wrong. They should be granted those protections. And so it's absolutely shameful and disgusting that Stephen Miller and Donald Trump and these folks are going after their family members.
2: And finally, Congressman, I wanted to ask you also, it's been 2 months since the fatal shooting of Lorenzo Salgado Araujo in Houston, the 52-year-old Mexican father of three U.S. citizen sons who was killed by ICE agents as he was commuting to work. Has there been any update in that? We understand that a possible new witness has come forward.
0: Yeah, my understanding is the Harris County DA, has compiled a lot of evidence and a lot of the facts surrounding the case. And from what I understand, they may be close to, I think they're bringing witnesses into a grand jury and hopefully close to an indictment. You know, I said early on that when ICE, when law enforcement, when they have the facts on their side, when it's clear from the video evidence that somebody pulled out a gun and was trying to harm them, when they saved somebody from a flooding car successfully, you know, when the evidence supports their case, they tend to put that evidence out, the video evidence out right away. Here, ICE did not put out a single second of video evidence. And to me, that was a strong suggestion that they understand that their ICE agents did wrong. And so I hope that those folks will be held accountable.
1: Congressmember Joaquin Castro, thank you so much for being with us. You can get out of your car and go to your meeting now. Democratic congressman from Texas representing San Antonio, calling for the Dilley immigration jail to be shut down. Coming up, we go to Nepal, where a devastating flood from a collapsed glacier has led to hundreds of dead and well over 1,000 people missing. We'll speak with a climate expert. Stay with us.

0: This is Democracy Now!, democracynow.org. I'm Amy Goodman with Juan Gonzalez. We turn now to Nepal, where at least 547 people are confirmed dead. Over 1,300 people are still missing after a glacial collapse sent a wall of ice, mud, and rock into a Himalayan river, which triggered catastrophic flooding in the Nepal-Tibet border region, sweeping away entire communities. Water levels along the river at one point rose by as much as 27 feet over half an hour. As the desperate search for survivors continues, heavy rain and risk of secondary flooding of complicated rescue operations, Chinese authorities warned Friday a lake formed by the landslide could breach its banks and cause another flood downstream in Nepal. This is David Fisher, who leads the Red Cross in Nepal.
1: And so we are operating on still estimated figures, but we believe that at least 93,000 people have been affected and are in great need. We're, of course, very, very concerned about the secondary flood.
0: Nepali authorities say they've rescued over 3,700 people so far. The bodies of the dead swept away by the floods are being found far downstream. Meanwhile, local morgues are running out of space to store the bodies until they're identified. Among the missing are hundreds of foreign tourists, many of whom were on their way to a popular pilgrimage site sacred to Hindus, Buddhists, and Jains. There are up to 100 tourists from the United States missing. This is an evacuated Indian tourist describing her escape from the flood.
2: We saw the gush of water all the way, dirty mud, you know, rising all the way four-story high. We ran for our life. We ran 500 steps all the way up the mountain to be safe.
3: Did you hear something before you saw the mudslide? What was it? Please explain.
2: Like water falling. It felt like a boulder falling down. Like when a boulder hits water, what happens? That's what it was. A big, big rock. When it hits water, what happens? It comes up all in. So we were thinking it's earthquake. But we still don't know, because I was also told that, you know, this is more like a glacier burst. That's what I think the army folks told us. So we have to go with what they say, so I don't know.
0: Geologists say the flash floods were set off by a landslide and glacial avalanche so powerful it set off its own seismic signal. Climate scientists warn the region is warming much faster than the global average, leading to the rapid retreat of glaciers. For the latest on how this catastrophic flooding relates to climate change, we go now to Kathmandu, Nepal, where we're joined by climate expert Sunil Acharya, the Just Transition lead at the nonprofit Recourse. Thank you so much, Sunil, for joining us. I know you're outside a hospital. If you can describe the scene there and also talk about how all of this relates to climate change. At this point, we have numbers up to 2,000 between the dead and the missing.
4: So I'm standing right in front of government hospital here in Kathmandu, where they are bringing hordes of people who have died or who are severely injured. This is an unprecedented situation in here. The devastation caused by the flood that happened on Wednesday is unimaginable in the sense that the scale of devastation it has done is huge. The exact cause of this flooding, and scientists have now started to tell, was because a huge ice mass fell off and that triggered the flooding, because it carried the huge amount of water, the rocks and debris along the way, washing away hundreds of villages, huge number of bridges and road infrastructure, and also hydropower stations. Though it seems like it's unimaginable when we see the footages coming in. However, scientists and civil society have been warning about the very fact that these kind of events might happen in the Himalayas is no news. The scientists and civil society have been telling to the global community that these kind of events can happen because of the climate crisis, and this is the result of the delayed global action to deal with climate change.
5: And Nepal has lost nearly a third of its total ice volume over the last three decades. Could you explain?
4: Yeah, that's true. The Nepal Himalayas are, warming at the rate that is higher than the global average. The ice caps in the mountains and the glacier in there are melting in a rapid scale that's leading to a number of flood disasters every year. For example, this particular flooding event is the third in the row in the same catchment area. There are several other glacial lakes which are in the verge of explosion or melting. That means we are living in a situation wherein we can say that time bomb it has to Nepal, wherein the communities who didn't cause anything to cause climate crisis are bearing the brunt of this crisis, wherein the number of people being killed, the number of properties being damaged has been, way beyond we can adapt to. This also shows that the climate crisis has reached a stage wherein there is a very hard limit to adaptation, and the loss and damage is resulting. But again, the global community or the developed countries which have historically contributed to the climate crisis are complacent in this causing the situation like this. They are still, trying to not act upon and deal with the crisis in acting to reduce the greenhouse gas emissions urgently.
5: And given how quickly this unfolded, Nepal has an early flood warning system that relies on a network of river gauges. How well did that work?
4: So see, the suddenness of this event was so quick that the ice mass fell off. Usually the early warning system that Nepal has are used to monitor the slow surge of water flow. But this was an explosion that happened in a very quick succession, and then the river surge that happened was so fast that even the monitoring stations were swept away before they were able to send the early warning situation. That also means that the early warning system that has been installed, despite the fact that Nepal also lacks sufficient resources to put in place the early warning system, put in place the monitoring system, there's one fact. But again, another fact is what we've witnessed is that these monitoring systems, which were supposed to work at the usual time, no longer work because of the climate change. The hazard profile had changed, the behavior of the hazard had changed. That's why it is very difficult for the existing early warning system to work.
0: Our last question to you, Sunil. The U.S. is historically the largest greenhouse gas emitter. China currently the largest greenhouse gas emitter. Nepal, to say the least, contributes almost not at all to greenhouse gases, which lead to the warming of the planet. If you can comment on this and where we go from here as you face possibly another flood in Nepal.
4: As you say, it's a glaring example of climate injustice. Nepal contributes less than 0.1% of to the global greenhouse gas emissions. However, the number and magnitude of disasters we are facing is rising day by day, and also the fact that the country, which is already having to force to shift the very scarce resources it has from health and education to deal with disasters that come year after year, is very bleak. But also the fact that there's already a warning up there, the water level has already risen, and there might be another flooding event that can happen right away as we speak. But as the crisis is unfolding, we can see that there will be the number of such events that will happen. That also means that people and communities will be left in a situation wherein there is no way to deal with this crisis. And this also reflects the fact that there is loss and damage that is happening, and it is reality. And it also shows to the fact that the historically responsible countries such as the U.S. need to urgently compensate for the damage that has created because of this crisis.
0: Sunil Acharya, our deepest condolences on what has happened to your country with on the border with Nepal and Tibet. And, of course, we'll continue to follow this issue. Climate and public policy specialist speaking to us from Kathmandu. He's the Just Transition lead at the nonprofit Recourse. This is Democracy Now!, democracynow.org, the War and Peace Report. I'm Amy Goodman with Juan Gonzalez. Before we move on with the show, I wanted to say a few words about my absence from the show this week. I took time off following a minor but important medical procedure known as Mohs surgery. That's M-O-H-S, microscopic surgery, to remove some skin cells on my nose that tested positive for squamous cell cancer. The procedure was painless using only minimal local anesthesia, and it went well. I got the stitches out yesterday and now have Steri-Strips across the bridge of my nose, a kind of post-surgical Band-Aid. But I decided to come back on because I think it's important that we are not, you know, we don't have to be picture perfect on TV or video. We are not plastic. We are people, and people get by in all sorts of ways around the world, and I think it's important not to hide. The good news is, in my case, we caught the problem in time. The medical team that treated me are confident they removed all the cancerous cells, and in medical terms, it means the edges are clear. And I'm really grateful to everyone here at Democracy Now! For covering me this week, especially my New York-based co-host Nermeen Sheikh and Anjali Kamat, our editorial director Mike Burke, who managed everything, Charina Nadura, Tamria Studio, thank you so much, Dina Guzder, the whole team, and Juan, of course, always thank you. It was a real treat watching the show from home with my dog Zazu by my side. Oh, I want to emphasize that the problem was caught in time, but too often people don't realize that a spot, a bump on their skin, a mole or a blemish anywhere, or just a rough spot, something scaly, might be cancerous. We don't have to be squeamish about squamous cell carcinoma or basal cell carcinoma unless it's not caught in time. Do your dermatology checks every year. And now with climate change, with the earth heating, with the increased exposure to the sun, there's an increase in skin cancer. And Juan, as you so prophetically warned after the 9/11 attacks here in New York, the level of toxins downtown were devastating. And skin cancers like squamous cell cancer went way up, especially downtown. Back then, Democracy Now! Was the closest national broadcast to Ground Zero, broadcasting from the Firehouse studios of DC TV. Well, enough of this story. So thanks again to everyone. It's great to be back covering the important stories of the day. Now on with the show, Juan, and if you can tell us about your fabulous new report on Chicago.
5: Yes, Amy. Well, first, it's great to have you back. I spent the past year working with a team of researchers at the University of Illinois Chicago's Great Cities Institute, tracking how the city of Chicago spent more than $16 billion, that's billion dollars, in property tax revenues over the past 40 years. Ostensibly, the money was supposed to revitalize the city's physical infrastructure through an economic development tool most people have never heard of. It's a financing tool known as tax increment financing that is supposedly a self-financing tool for that's been used by hundreds of local governments across the United States. But Chicago is far and away the biggest user of it among all major cities. The program allows a municipality to fight urban blight by designating an area within its boundary, within the city, as a TIF district, and then using all future increased property taxes in that area to pay for infrastructure like roads, parks, sewer systems, provide incentives for private development. Well, we found that Chicago's TIF program became a runaway project with more than 180 different TIF districts created throughout the city. In fact, the program was diverting an extraordinary share of taxes that would normally go to basic services and public schools and instead went into TIF projects. And it drove up property taxes for all property owners in Chicago by an average of 13.7% over the 10-year period that we studied. And we found also that 90% of this increased taxes would have occurred anyway without the TIF program. And meanwhile, the TIF districts took in almost as much in property taxes last year as Chicago's corporate fund did to fund the police, fire, health, housing, with the average homeowner paying hundreds of dollars a year and thousands over the 10-year period in extra taxes. We also found that the past four mayoral administrations, TIF funding has actually exacerbated economic inequities throughout the city, pouring more than half of the billions of dollars that it collected into downtown neighborhoods, while the 70 other community areas around the city were left to share the other half. And there was very little accountability to the public and clear reporting on how the money was spent. So now we're faced a situation where the school system is constant every year, doesn't have enough money to fund itself. The city itself has funding gaps, but yet the TIF districts are sitting on $3 billion in cash in their accounts, and they're flush with cash. So this is going to become a big issue because Chicago is about to enter into another mayoral race early next year. We found that Mayor Brandon Johnson has made some positive reforms to the TIF program, but not enough. And the issue of all this TIF money is going to certainly be a subject of debate as we enter the mayoral season in Chicago next year.
0: Well, Juan, we're going to link to your report, the Great Cities Institute at Chicago, at democracynow.org, Chicago's runaway development tool. Coming up, a new documentary about preserving language, culture, and dubbing The Lion King into Quechua. It's called Runasimi. Stay with us.

0: Stars of Fire by Adrienne Villanova. This is Democracy Now!, democracynow.org. I'm Amy Goodman. Half of the world's 7,000 spoken languages could be lost by the end of the century. Experts estimate a language is lost every 2 weeks. Quechua is the most widely spoken indigenous language in the Americas, with approximately 7 to 10 million speakers, primarily in Peru, Bolivia, and Ecuador. But as with so many indigenous languages, Quechua is still vulnerable due to broader cultural pressures and discrimination. We turn now to the documentary film, Runasimi. The film follows Fernando Valencia, a Peruvian voice actor, indigenous activist, radio host, and single dad, who's dubbed many online clips of animated movies into Quechua from his home in Cusco, Peru. The film follows as Fernando pursues his most ambitious goal yet, to fully dub Disney's animated classic, The Lion King, into Quechua with the help of his 8-year-old son, Dylan. This is the trailer for the film.
1: Thank you for calling the Walt Disney Company. How may I assist you?
2: Hi, my name is Fernando Valencia, and I'm calling from Cusco, Peru, in South America. And I have a project that consists of dubbing a Disney film to a language that has never had a dubbed version. The language I'm referring to is Quechua, which is the second official language here in Peru. I know this is a random request, but I was wondering if you can please contact me with the right person, or maybe it's the legal department that I could approach first.
1: Yes, sir, I'll be happy to assist you, and I'll gladly connect you to our legal department. All right, I'm connecting you now. You have a magical day.
3: There are 10 million Quechua speakers that have never seen a blockbuster movie in their own language. My dream is to show the movie in different communities.
4: This will all be mine?
3: That's good, but you sound like a teenage
5: somebody.
3: There are so many great movies we've all enjoyed. So why the hell can't the Quechua children enjoy them too? Just don't do it like this. Let me show you. This will be mine. Like that. I will never let this language die. It's more than a language, it's a worldview. He is my motivation. He pushes me to do this. I think that if it wasn't for him, I probably wouldn't be here, and none of this would have happened. Noca means I. It comes from the heart. I've been playing around with my voice since I was a kid, and now I want to use it for this.
4: Can these we all be mine?
3: Exactly.
0: That's the trailer for the documentary film Runasimi, which will be playing in New York this weekend at the Firehouse Cinema downtown. I had the chance to sit down with the film's director, Augusto Zagata, and the film's subjects, Fernando Valencia and his son Dylan Valencia, in New York this year. I began by asking Augusto about the making of the film, specifically about the meaning of the title, Runasimi.
6: Runasimi means language of the people in Quechua. So that's how Quechua people would refer to the language themselves. And yeah, it's been an amazing journey to work on this film next to Fernando and Dylan and their whole team for the last 8 years. I have almost 9 years in the making of this film. And I won't lie, it took us a little bit longer than we expected, but I wouldn't change anything of how we've done this. And on the question of why this film is important, this is a film about Quechua. Quechua is a language spoken by 10 million people. It's the most spoken indigenous language in all of South America and our region. Four of them live in Peru. And a lot of people don't know that about this language. So to me, it was important to shine a light in Fernando's project, because I feel like through his project, we use that anecdote to explore bigger themes, such as language discrimination. And we also see the story of Fernando passing his cultural heritage to his son. I think this is an urgent story because people right now in Peru, indigenous people, they are not, I think, treated fairly in general in Peru.
0: You yourself are Peruvian, Peruvian American.
6: I am Peruvian. My mother is from Cusco, but I am from Lima. I am not Quechua and I am not indigenous. But I've had the honor, you know, to be able to tell Fernando's story. Fernando himself is Quechua. And I think this story is important and urgent because indigenous people in Peru are fighting for basic rights to, you know, like having water, electricity, healthcare, education in their own language. And so somebody could think that this is not important, but they also have the right to access of entertainment in their own language. So to me, it was important to shine a light in Fernando's story and just be able to emphasize the power of film as a medium for oral language and to try to maintain it alive.
0: If you, Fernando, can talk about why it's so important to translate what you do, these films from Western culture, and not always, because you're doing things translating from Spanish into Quechua as well in Peru. Talk about where you grew up and why you do what you do.
5: Thank you so much. First of all, I want to say Alilian Chupanay Imeinalian Kashanki, no Kaiko Ancha Kusiskan Kashaiku Tarikuiku Kai Mosok York, ni mancha is like New York but in Quechua, Mosok York, Kai Yaktapi, Hinaspam, Willasaiki. I am gonna tell you my story. I was born in Cusco City, but I passed my first years with my mother in the countryside. She was a teacher, is retired, and so that's where I learned the Quechua, because in the 90s most kids in the countryside just speak it, spoken Quechua, so now they speak Spanish as well, and that's how I learned to speak Quechua. And then when I was around 25, I guess, I saw kids watching movies in the countryside, because most of them, they don't have TV, they don't have internet. Actually, they just have the TV, the device, and the DVD reproducer, and then they go to the city, sell some stuff, food, potatoes, or whatever they harvest, and then the parents bring them. They can't afford toys or things like that for their entertainment, and they just buy discs of movies, and this is the entertainment. But what I saw, it's they saw the movies in Spanish, in Spain, David movies, and then they even don't understand what was going on in the movie.
0: So they just watch.
5: They just watch and laugh with some physical jokes, you know, but they didn't understand. And then I asked him, hey, what's going on in the movie? And he said, I don't know, right? And that's why I decided to, hey, why if I try do the same voices and create the dubbing process for this in a short clip? And the response of these kids was really, really amazing, because they finally understood, but just a short clip. That's why we decided to, hey, why if we dub a full movie, right? And here is why. Because most of the indigenous language hasn't written. They don't have the way to write. In Quechua is the same. And then most of the communication is oral. Right, and then how I can figure out to preserve the language without writing? It's we have this device, the phones, the audiovisual, the media now, and I said, okay, this is the way how I can preserve the language, because it's losing.
0: I want to go to clip number two. It's you describing why speaking in Quechua, preserving this language, is so important.
2: Our language, Quechua, to me, it's like life itself. In Spanish, I can say many things, but in Quechua, I can say what I really feel. What truly comes from my heart. There's the bull. Quechua speakers have always been treated like second-class citizens. In the past, people would have to speak it in secret.

0: who this film is about. And now we're also joined by his son, Dylan. He was very young at the time. He's a few years older. It's hard to recognize him at 14. But Fernando, before I ask Dylan a question, that is so beautiful, the way you describe your indigenous language being your heart, expressing your soul. Talk about how it's threatened.
1: Yes, so each language in the world, especially the indigenous language, are very attached to the human relationships and also the relationship with the nature. And in Quechua, the most important thing, it's think in the other before think about yourself. It's why when you say hello, let's say hello or good morning, right? You say alilanchu, which means it's everything all right, because I am aware, I am care of you, right? And then, yeah, that's why the language comes from the heart. And it's a beautiful thing. And most people ask me, why should I learn Quechua, Runasimi? And I say, because you will discover yourself. That's why I made. I learned Spanish to communicate in my country because each document is in Spanish. I learned English to communicate with the world because English is split around the world. And I, fortunately, I learned Quechua to talk with myself, with my most basic feelings.
0: Dylan, you're 14 years old now.
2: Yeah.
0: Did you learn Quechua in school?
2: I didn't. I didn't learn Quechua. But they teach it in a very basic way. There's like 1 hour a week of Quechua. So it is very hard to actually learn it and not just memorize a couple of words.
0: So you learn it from your father?
2: Yeah. I learned some words, some readings. Yeah, but I have a very good way to pronounce the Quechua, I think, because of this trainment with
0: because
2: dubbing.
0: Because of your dad training you?
2: Yeah, like Noka, I can say it a little bit better. Yeah, this was like when I was maybe 7 or 6.
0: Well, it's now preserved for all time.
2: Yeah.
0: Are you concerned about cultural imperialism bringing it to the Quechua people? The idea of bringing this movie as opposed to bringing out the voices of the Quechua people to the world?
1: Yeah. Most people ask me the same question. That's why you are bringing imperialism into Quechua, a peaceful country, a peaceful culture. And I said, but I'm not bringing them here. I am bringing the Quechua outside. I'm doing the opposite thing, and they don't even are noticing about this. What I'm doing is in the peaceful way to share the worldwide culture into small culture. And when I translate it, I am sharing our culture to the worldwide culture, taking something very iconic as the Lion King into a native language, but which is not small thing. It's 10 million people speaking Quechua, and I said, why not?
0: I want to go to the final clip we have of Runasimi. We see Fernando teaching Dylan, a young Dylan, he's already 14, to jump into a haystack, but really it's so much more.
3: Yeah.
4: Okay, Dylan, you have to fly the hike. You have to fly. I don't know if I want to do this anymore. Come on, you can do this.
3: Yeah?
4: Ready? You can jump this hike. On three. One, two, ready. Come on. Fly.
2: That was intense.
0: That's a clip from Runasimi. Augusto Sagara, you're the director. You filmed him for so many years. Why did you choose this clip?
5: To me, that clip was always really magical and really special, you know, and that scene means more it's more about Fernando teaching Dylan to overcome a fear just through a game. It's like something that Fernando used to do when he was a kid, and he's pushing Dylan, and he's pushing him, and he's pushing him, and finally he does it. So I think it has a lot to do with what Fernando is trying to teach Dylan in general.

0: throughout the film.
1: As we begin to wrap up, Fernando, that scene, the radio audience can't see it, but you can imagine it, reminds me of the scene where you show the full Lion King to the community in the mountains. Describe where you chose your open-air theater.
0: It was an incredible experience to see the final result and the people, because nothing of this could have sense if the Quechuan people don't enjoy the final movie dubbed into their own language.
1: And it was particularly touching to see you with your parents. Describe that experience.
0: Oh, my parents, yeah. I think about the kids for the dubbing, but in the way I discovered the old people liked more, because most of them just saw the cartoons as something very far from them. But when they realized, my father came to me and told me to my ear, "Hey, this movie moves your heart and makes you cry."
1: That was Fernando Valencia and his son Dylan, and Augusto Zegarra, the director of the new documentary Runasimi, playing in New York this weekend at the Firehouse Cinema at DCTV. I'll be moderating the Q&A on Monday at 3:30 there. Tonight I'll be in Middlebury, Vermont for a screening of the documentary Steal the Story, Please at the Dana Theater at 7:15 with Tia Lesson and Carl Diehl, the directors. It's great to be back. I'm Amy Goodman with Juan Gonzalez.
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That was Dolly teaming up with Roger McGuinn for a cover of the Byrds song Turn, Turn, Turn. To be honest, her music wasn't really on my radar, but it was impossible to escape the fact that she was a force for good in this world, and I wanted to acknowledge her. Went looking for some music and found out that she collaborated with a lot of rock musicians. Nice version of Turn, Turn, Turn there. Kind of feels the same as when Mr. Rogers died. It's something that the world can ill afford to lose, a genuinely good person. Started the show today with a bunch of new music. I'm really excited about this new Sunvolt album. Sunvolt kicking off the show with a song called Kaleidosphere, Devil His Due. The new album, Sound Signal Serenades. It just hit this morning, and it's great. I saved half a dozen of the 12 songs on there. A lot of short songs, so it's quite packed with cuts. Nice new one from Sunvolt. Rhiannon Giddens, Carolina Rain, that's a brand new single from her. Followed that up with one of my favorite songs, which I only just found a nice new live version of. Ryan Adams doing Carolina Rain, his own song of that title, live in Amsterdam, 2011. Marshall Crenshaw, the Jayhawks, after him. Gary Loris and the band having just relocated to Canada, living up there now. We heard the song Kingston Girl from their new one, Sanctuary Park, and that also just came out today. Marshall Crenshaw, beautiful new single, They Will Never Know. Great to hear from him again. I understood he was dealing with some health issues. He'd been kind of stepping away from music for a while. And once again, we ended with Dolly and Roger McGuinn. I'm Elaine Shute. This is On the Wing. Another old-timer with a new album out is Robin Hitchcock. Let's kick off the next set with one from his new one, The Confuser. This is called Ghost in Sunlight, brand new from Robin Hitchcock.

the new single from Fontaines D.C. ending the set. Ed Cooper before that, Pretty Mary from his brand new release Today Wonder. Julia Jacklin and The Maze. She is an Australian artist. Brand new album called The Gem. We heard I Wish from Julia Jacklin. And Humble Pie by Request. That was a bit of a rough version of 4 Day Creep. I just pulled that at random, so sorry about the quality of that. Anyway, back with more music after these messages.

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going to get right to that that ticket giveaway after I tell you that you're listening to Community Radio, WERU, 89.9 FM Blue Hills, streaming at WERU.org and on the WERU app. Elaine Shoot here with you for just under an hour. Off the Record will be here live at 2. Anyway, a little disorganized today. Giving away tickets to Liliana Hudgens, who's going to perform tomorrow night, Saturday, 7 p.m. at Tenderwild Farm, 33 Gurney Street in Rockport. We've been getting so many great ticket giveaways from them. She is an Asheville singer-songwriter. Her vocals and songwriting bind the weightlessness of gospel with the heaviness of rock and roll. Her take on country folk revivalist sounds blend the sacred and profane, the holy and the mundane. Liliana's music feels like and taps into tradition to create work that is her own. I'm going to put some Liliana Hudgens on right now. Give me a call, 207-469-0500, if you would like those tickets for tomorrow night's show. 207-469-0500. This is Liliana Hudgens.

I'm going to interrupt here because I can't resist telling you a bit of trivia about that song. You'll never guess who that is on lead vocals. Michael Imperioli of The Sopranos. That would be Christopher from The Sopranos. And he has a band. It's a trio called Zopa. Z-O-P-A. Don't know where they get their name from. He's the lead singer, guitarist, and they have a new album out. It's called La Dolce Vita. We heard the song White Horse. Might as well give you the credits for the other ones right now. Aziz Ibrahim gave us The Other Side from Lahore to Longsight. That's one of my favorite new releases. The Tubbs, an Irish band with a brand new release called Hard Life, gave us Now and Then. Girl Trouble, a band that's new to me. Time Comes to Your Rescue. They've got a new release called As Is. Doug Somm, the late Doug Somm, has somehow a new single out called Blue Flicker. Dug up from the past, I assume, the Waterboys. No expectations from their new double album of lost recordings. Cover of the Stones song. And Liliana Hudgens started the set with That's All Right from Grace. The other reason I wanted to interrupt is because there was another death that I want to give a nod to. Tim Curry, Dr. Frank Infurter from Rocky Horror Picture Show, of course, but many other acting roles, and also musician, singer, songwriter extraordinaire who I just adore. He came out with an album in 1979. Called Fearless, and he passed away a couple days ago at the age of 80. It's a song I always loved, and very sorry to have heard of the passing of Tim Curry.

Tim Curry taking us out of the show today. That's my send-off song. I'm going home from Rocky Horror, the late Tim Curry. West Side Cowboy, a new band that I'm really keen on. Kick Stones, The Boys, from the new one, It Goes On. Dream Syndicate gave us When You Smile. The New Pornographers, The Bones of an Idol, from Twin Cinema. And Tim Curry started that set, I Do the Rock, from his album Fearless, came out in 1979. I'm going to hand the reins over

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1: 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It's Power for the People.
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I have 2 hours of brand new releases coming your way. I found so many amazing stuff that came out just recently in the last couple of weeks that I didn't even have time or any room to add in some old favorites that I found as well. So great music coming out right now. Stick with me. We're keeping this off the record.

Coming up right now, brand new release came out earlier today from Lake Street Dive, Laundry Day Overalls. Stay tuned. This is Off the Record.

behind me now. This is Hermanos Gutierrez with Los Andes. These are a series of singles that are being released ahead of their upcoming album. Before this, brand new track from the Alabama Shakes, that was Tea Time. That is off of the album that quite literally just came out today. Brand new album. They released a few singles ahead of it, but that was a new one. The album, I Must Be Dreaming. So wonderful that the Alabama Shakes are back together, at least for now. They always make some wonderful music. Before that, Sammy Ray and the Friends, Boogie All By Yourself. And before that, a new one from Lake Street Dive, Laundry Day Overalls. You're listening to Off the Record. My name is Pepin. Coming up in just a second, a new release from Paris Paloma. A really beautiful one that I was so happy to see. See Paris on the new releases list. It's called I Cry in Front of Paintings, a sentiment I can get behind. Again, you're listening to Off the Record here on WERU. The station number here, if you want to call me in the studio, 207-469-0500. Hope you're having a wonderful day out there. Stay tuned for Paris Paloma. And after that, Balin. Here on WERU, we're keeping this off the record.

Behind me now, this is Arc de Soleil with Mumbo Sugar off their album Libertalia. Before this, Johanna Samuels along with Tyler Ballgame. That was Circles. Before that, Chance Emerson with Doing a Number. Before that, Balin with Kansas Tornado off of their new album Swim. And Paris Paloma before that with I Cry in Front of Paintings. You're listening to Off the Record. A little over 15 minutes left in this hour. Stay tuned for the second hour. It's honestly going to be more of the same. I have so many new releases on my playlist. I'm so happy that there's some amazing music coming out right now. Coming up is a set of more, folk-inspired stuff, starting with Sierra Farrell. This is Trying to Love You. Stay tuned. This is Off the Record.

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1: Imagine a construction crew that can't move, takes no lunch breaks, and yet still somehow gets the job done. Meet the oyster. Oysters are native to Maine, and thousands of years ago, our coast was filled with underwater houses, or oyster reefs, where fish and other marine life could find habitat and food. However, due to a number of reasons, oyster reefs have been absent from the coast of Maine for over 1,000 years. That was until the Basin Oyster Project came to fruition in 2017, working to rebuild these native shellfish reefs that shape life in the intertidal. Tune in to this month's episode of Coastal Conversations on August 28th at 4 p.m., only on 89.9 FM in Blue Hill, or online at weru.org.
2: 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Mothka certified organic since 1996 and proud to be one of the many local organic farms feeding the people of Maine. 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

Right now, this is Kruong Bin with Dern Kala. This is off of their incredible 2015 album, The Universe Smiles Upon You. At the end of that first hour there of Off the Record, you heard Johnny Flynn with a new release, The Ghost of O'Donohue. Just a little bit of it. I had to cut it off partway through to get to the top of the hour announcements. Before that was a cover of The Swimming Song, a song originally written by Rufus Wainwright, famously performed by the McGarrigle Sisters. That was a cover by The Head and the Heart of The Swimming Song. Before that, The Arcadian Wild with a new release, Make It Out Alive. Before that one, we had Rising Appalachia with Battering Ram, and we started off that set with Sierra Farrell, I Was Trying to Love You. You're listening to Off the Record. My name is Pepin. Thank you so much for tuning in. The studio number here at WERU is 207-469-0500. If there's been some new release or a new artist that you've come across, a new tune, maybe something old that you've come across, and it really speaks to you, I'd love to hear it. Always looking for new stuff. You can call again. The studio phone here, 207-469-0500. I got more new releases coming up here in the second hour of the show. Before we get there, I have a few things to announce, let you know about. Katherine Perkins and Friends, a concert coming up this Sunday, the 30th at 5 p.m. at Fogtown Brewing in Ellsworth. It is a concert sponsored by WERU and by Fogtown. We're so happy to bring local musicians to local venues, presenting amazing music to our community. Katherine Perkins, if you haven't heard of her, a Maine singer-songwriter and visual artist. Her music is a genre-defying blend of Americana and lush melodic storytelling. Katherine will be joined by Ryan Blotnick on guitar, Rebecca Lasapanaro on drums, and Ross Gallagher on bass, and Danny Fisher Lockhead on sax. You can find out way more information by heading to weru.org. We have more events coming up over the coming months. All of that information is right there if you'd like to read more about it all. Also wanted to let you know the upcoming shows for the rest of the day here on WERU. We have two amazing public affairs shows locally produced coming up right after this. At 4 o'clock, we'll have Coastal Conversations, as you heard at the top of the hour. That's a half-hour episode, Rebuilding Native Oyster Reefs. After that, it'll go over to Power for the People, an amazing show about sustainability in the power industry. There's going to be a few nationally syndicated shows after that. And then I'll go into Departure, the amazing alt-indie rock show, right at 6 o'clock. 8 o'clock, you can hear the Vibes. 10 o'clock, Dark Side of the Tune with the incredible Immortus X. And if you are up until midnight, you can hear Underground Lounge, amazing funk tune show. Right now, you're listening to Off the Record. My name is Pepin. We're going over to some new releases in today's lineup. Let's go over to Phoebe Bridgers next. New album, Lost Weekend. This is Bobby from Phoebe Bridgers. Stay tuned. We're keeping this Off the Record.

is our lucky pick for this month's super prize giveaway of $18.5 million and a brand new 2021 Mercedes-Benz.

by me now. This is Yosef Goodman with Soul Spark. Before this, new release from Florence Road. That was 7563. Before that one, was off the new album from Interpol. The album is This Mirror Weighs a Ton. That was Wings on Fire. Before that, a new single from Jungle. That was Sunshine. Before that one, Gang of Youths with Things Take Time. New one from Beck before that, Disappearing Act. And we started off that set with Phoebe Bridgers off the new album Lost Weekend. That was Bobby. You're listening to Off the Record. My name is Pepin. Thank you so much for tuning in. Got a few more new releases that might have a few old favorites up at the end of the show. We got just about a half an hour left before I turn it over to Coastal Conversations at 4 o'clock. Coming up in just a moment, a new band to me. It's called, the band is Chinese American Bear. And this is a track off of their album Dim Sum and Then Some. It's Forever Love. In just a moment, here on Off the Record. Stay tuned.

behind me now. This is Ezra Collective with Jubilee Feeling. Before that, California Honey Drops. That was a Dirt Wire edit of Loving Made Easy. Before that one, another one from Chinese American Bear. That was Dance, Dance, Dance. Before that, The Wolf from Half Alive. Before that, the band Biba Doobie with Memories. And we started off with another one from Chinese American Bear. That was Forever Lover off of Dim Sum and Done Sum. We are nearing the end here of Off the Record. Just a few more to go. Coming up in just a second, new release from Olivia Rodrigo, known as a pretty popular pop artist. This one had a little bit of a different feel to it, so I included it in a show that I mostly describe as indie or alternative, but I think this fits right in. After that, something from May Erlewine and Theo Katzman, America's Daughter. And I'm going to see if I can fit in one more from Lake Street Dive that I started off the show with. It's been out a little bit longer than the other one that I started with, but Lake Street Dive with You're Never Around. We'll see what we can fit in. We're at the end of Off the Record. My name is Pepin. Thank you so much for tuning in today. Stay tuned for Coastal Conversations coming up right after this at 4 o'clock.

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3: 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Loaves and Fishes serves more than 2,000 Hancock County families facing food insecurity. 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
4: Good afternoon and welcome to Coastal Conversations here on WERU. We explore issues facing Maine's coastal communities through dialogue with people who live, work, and play on our coast. From fisheries to tourism, from energy to environment, from economy to ecology, we go beyond the social media soundbites, probing deeply into complex issues and solutions. Coastal Conversations is supported by Maine Sea Grant in partnership with the Scudic Institute and the First Coast. Thank you for joining us on this month's episode of Coastal Conversations. My name is Keegan Klonch, assistant producer and student at College of the Atlantic. On today's episode, we are talking about oysters. Oysters have a unique history in the Gulf of Maine. Thousands of years ago, large and complex living ecosystems that make up oyster reefs peppered our coast. But then, due to a number of reasons we will explore today, native oysters eventually disappeared from the coast of Maine. In the last few decades, however, as the amount of farmed oysters increase, coupled with the environmental changes happening to our waters, we are now starting to see pockets of wild oysters along the coast again. Today, you will learn about the historical presence of oyster reefs on the coast of Maine, the ecological benefits of oysters, and about the Basin Oyster Project, a restorative aquaculture project in Phippsburg that is focusing on rebuilding native oyster reefs that once riddled our coast. We'll also learn about the process and steps it takes to get from seed produced in a hatchery to fully grown oysters formed into reefs, the amount of collaboration it takes between the actors behind the scenes, the fishermen, researchers, and conservation commissions, and lastly, as our first guest will explain, how farmed oysters have indirectly caused wilds to make a

0: appearance?
1: Yeah, so my name is Sarah Risley. I'm originally from Western New York, Finger Lakes area, but currently am a resident of Wiscasset, Maine. And I just graduated with my PhD in ecology and environmental sciences from the University of Maine.
0: A lot of Sarah Risley's research has focused on interviewing shellfish harvesters on the changes that they've seen along the coast, such as in Sheep's Gut Estuary in Booth Bay.
1: Because these are folks that are out there, you know, every single day, sometimes two tides a day. And so they really have their finger on the pulse in terms of the populations. And so we were asking about where they were observing changes and kind of why they thought these changes were occurring. So we're asking them about what they hypothesized as like why things were changing. And that really drove all of our ecological fieldwork following that study. So based on the results of that local knowledge mapping study, we selected three long-term monitoring sites in the Upper Damariscotta River estuary, where we've been collecting data now for the past 6 years. And then it also inspired us to write a grant proposal for a PhD position to explore these wild oysters, because that came up time and time and again of this is this really distinct change that we're noticing. We're connecting it to aquaculture. It's changing how we're fishing, and we just want to know a lot more about it.
0: Oysters that are grown on an oyster farm are held floating loosely in various bags, cages, and rafts. This is different than wild oysters, which naturally settle to the bottom and cement onto a rock or some sort of other hard substrate like another oyster.
1: There are occasionally like what they call feral oysters that come off farms where basically they ended up off a raft and somehow like floated up. But these are like distinctly wild. You can see what's called like a colch scar. You probably heard that term, which just basically means that like this oyster had attached to a rock. And so you can see kind of like an imprint from where the rock was. And so you can tell for sure, like this was a wild set oyster. There were observations of like relic populations, especially in the Sheep's Gut Estuary here and then other areas across the state where ostensibly there are these wilds that are native.
0: In other words, these oysters with the colch scar she mentioned are oysters that started on a farm and then moved to the wild as feral oysters. The species of oysters that most farms along the coast grow, Crassostrea virginica, or the eastern oyster, are the same species that were all along our coast thousands of years ago. And back then, there was one spot in Maine that specifically stood out for having a whole lot of oysters, more than any other area.
1: And then if we're looking, say, for example, at the Damariscotta, we have tons of shell mounds here. Like the Whaleback Midden is a very famous historic site here that shows that, you know, 2,000, 3,000 years ago, we had massive oyster reefs in this estuary, and they were able to support that.
0: The shell mounds that Risley mentions are commonly referred to as middens, which are large piles of organic materials. And in other cases, there could be a midden of bones or pottery shards, but in this case, they're of oyster shells. About 12,000 years ago, oyster reefs were scattered up and down our coast. The middens serve as the evidence in the sediments. 30,000 years ago was the last glacial maximum, or also the most recent geologic glacial period. During this time, as well as many other places in North America, they were covered in ice, a mile thick. That's a lot of ice, which also came with a fair amount of weight on the Earth's surface. This resulted in the land the ice was sitting on top of being heavily compressed. Once these glaciers began to retreat, the ice began to melt, bringing intensely cold water to the coast of Maine. This, paired with the land being compressed, naturally made the sea level a lot higher than before. Oysters are picky. They need to be in specific temperature ranges to spawn, and the influx of cold water prevented them from doing so. This started the decline of our native oyster reefs. The oyster reefs that disappeared thousands of years ago were complex living ecosystems, providing crucial habitat for species such as mackerel, herring, and other fish. Oysters, whether it be in the past or present, are important to the health of our marine ecosystems. In the current day, the benefits oysters bring to our waters come more from farms than wilds, a complete flip-flop from the past. Fast forwarding to the present day, Sarah Zeidema, a different Sarah than the one we heard from earlier, is an oyster farmer and marine biologist who is here to tell us more about the role oysters play in fostering a healthy marine ecosystem.
2: My name is Sarah Zeidema. My educational background, I have my bachelor's in biology with a minor in chemistry and then my master's in marine biology. And for work, I split my time between working for Bar Harbor Oyster Company on an oyster farm as a production and facilities manager, as well as a few other side gigs, because it's such a small company. I do a lot of other jobs as well for the company. And then the other half of my time I spend working for Woods Hole Oceanographic Institution doing marine biology research for a couple different biology labs there. An oyster reef is basically a structure that oysters build with their bodies. So each oyster is living in what's called a bivalve, two shells that are held together at a hinge or an umbo. And those oysters naturally want to settle on top of each other. So they kind of stick together and grow in this very like large reef-like structure, the same way that coral reefs form from corals growing on top of each other. Oyster reefs are oysters growing on top of each other.
0: Oysters are environmental powerhouses, and having many in the same spot can help tremendously with water quality. Because they are filter feeders, a single oyster can filter up to 50 gallons of water in a day. And with these reef structures come nooks and crannies that commercially important species, such as herring, mackerel, and shrimp, use as habitat in early life stages. The biofouled organisms on them, such as algae and tunicates, also become a place for invertebrates to graze.
2: Additionally, oysters, as they build their shells, they're pulling carbon out of the water column and putting it into their calcium carbonate shell, which means they're acting as natural carbon sinks and sequestering that carbon out of the cycle, locking it into their shells and keeping it there. So the more oysters we have growing in an area, we're making a positive impact on sort of greenhouse gases in general and creating new carbon sinks. That's awesome.
0: But there's one thing that farmed oysters lack when it comes to having every single benefit a wild oyster can bring to our coast.
2: The only benefit of an oyster reef over an oyster farm is that an oyster reef growing along the coastline is also going to help prevent coastal erosion. So in a place like South Carolina, where reefs are more naturally occurring, I say South Carolina because of getting my master's down there, I was seeing a lot of them during that time, will help mitigate coastal erosion the same way that a regular coral reef would, sort of absorb wave action and that kind of thing. But an oyster farm, unfortunately, cannot do that for us, but it does all of the other biologically really beneficial things. And having an oyster farm in an area where oysters are spawning has the potential to create wild populations, right? Because the oysters in our cages are spawning every year. Those oysters are not necessarily settling in the exact area that the farm is, but they could be settling in a nearby area. There are lots of studies on larval distribution and how far things travel.
0: Overall, a lot of benefits can come from oysters, whether farmed or wild. According to the Maine Aquaculture Association, there are over 150 independently run oyster farms. So, if you're out on the intertidal that also just so happens to be around an oyster farm, it's a possibility that you'll see some wilds there. Oyster larvae can end up far from home, as oysters are broadcast spawners, meaning at once the males and females will release their eggs and gametes into the water column, and after that, it is by chance that the two meet, start the fertilization process, and produce oyster larvae, the start of an oyster that we are most familiar with. In the wild, the larvae are brought by the currents to a spot where it can hopefully attach to a hard substrate.
2: I think it's all associated with that tidal changeover. So you can imagine that in a wild setting, if an oyster is growing on, say, a piling, they want to naturally release their gametes into the water column in a, at a time when they're not going to just wash up on shore. So they probably want to release when the tide is going out. And so like the temperature change associated with the water being replaced with cold water or warm water as those tides shift, right? If it's shallow, then it's going to be warmer. If it's as it's coming in, it's going to be colder. That type of movement, I think, is what's triggering them spawning. But that's a hypothesis based on the procedure we used in the lab, not me experiencing it in the wild and then developing the procedure, right? Like chicken before the egg kind of situation.
0: Oysters like to spawn together. Usually, a single oyster will spawn, and once another filters its gametes or eggs that are flowing in the water column, it's a chemical cue to the other oysters to also start spawning. This is how oysters start the spawning process in both the wild and in a more curated environment, like a hatchery. And hatcheries play an important role for successful oyster farms. As Sarah Zeidema from Bar Harbor Oyster Company explains,
2: So you have your, what's called your brood stock, which is your adult oysters that are, ready to reproduce. You get them ready to reproduce by giving them lots and lots of abundant food for several months until they grow very fat, plump gonads, which are something that you can't really see in the oyster unless you shuck it open. But basically, the adult oysters have lots of eggs and sperm inside of them. And then you take that brood stock and you trigger them to spawn and release those gametes into the water column with changes in water temperature, sometimes some agitation. Each bivalve, clams, mussels of different species have different kind of triggers, whether that's more agitation or like quiet and darkness or changes in water temperature. Oysters like changes in water temperature as well as like a mimicking of a tide changeover. So we used to put them in a table and fill it with hot water and then cold water and kind of switch back and forth between those two, draining the whole table and then filling it up again. And then once you identify the females and have all the eggs in one place, then you take a tiny drop of sperm from one of the males and put it into a big bucket of eggs. And so, and then check on the fertilization to make sure that the vast majority of eggs are being fertilized and that you haven't overrun them with sperm or not put enough in. And then those fertilized eggs are put into a tank, fed, and wait until they, you know, metamorphose and grow and continue to feed them until they become teeny tiny bivalves swimming around. Eventually they'll develop an eye spot or some other morphological traits that trigger that are associated with them actually settling. And then you pour them into a tray with ground up oyster shell and wait for them to settle. And then you have your baby oysters.
0: 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There are four certified hatcheries in Maine that supply all of the spat, or baby oysters, for every oyster farm up and down the coast. At this point in the year, millions of spat have been delivered to oyster farmers to be grown into a delicious, delectable product. They are the start of every oyster farm. Spat is also being used for a different purpose besides human consumption, including to rebuild our native wild oyster reefs. Next on today's show, we will hear from someone who has been directly involved in the process of restoring native oyster reefs in mid-coast Maine at the Basin Preserve in Phippsburg. Let's hear about it from Dot Kelly, a member of the Phippsburg Conservation Commission who had been working with the support from the Nature Conservancy to get the Basin Preserve Oyster Project launched. It started in 2017 under the Nature Conservancy, and for the next 2 years, they had to figure out logistics of the project, such as acquiring their limited-purpose aquaculture lease from the Department of Marine Resources, which granted them permission to grow their oysters in specific areas. In 2019, they handed off the oyster reef lease site and materials to the town of Phippsburg's Conservation Committee, where Dot was excited to take it to the next level.
3: My full name is Dorothy Kelly, K-E-L-L-Y, but I go by Dot. Definitely came because the Nature Conservancy, as a very large environmental organization in the United States, had decided that the greater than 85% decline in sustainable in oyster reefs along our coasts was a significant environmental problem.
0: Bringing this type of positive change to fruition on your own is challenging, but being able to rely on other networks of support, such as local and state organizations, schools, and oyster farmers, is really what allows for a project like this to be as successful as it has been. Sarah Risley, our first guest, has also been involved. Let's go back to Sarah Risley, who we heard at the beginning of the show, who's also been involved in the Basin Oyster Project. Sarah helped with the surveying that influenced the methodology for Phippsburg's project as well.
1: So all of the scientific surveying methods at that time period were just focused on mudflat and weren't looking at the rocks covered in algae where these oysters were appearing. So we developed a new survey protocol that they adapted in the basin. And we also have conducted a series of focus groups in the Damariscotta, asking them, what do you think about wild oysters? Or what do you think about changes in our shellfish populations? And they were able to duplicate those same methods in the Basin Oystering Project. So I was more of an advisor. And so would attend those meetings and provide advice on like methodology.
0: Through collaboration with nonprofits, local, state, and federal organizations, they work together to restore the ecological benefits of having oyster reefs. For the first 2 years of the Basin Preserve Restoration Project, they were trying to figure out the best methods of how to make artificial reefs and where to do it. This was achieved through underwater drone exploration and diving to determine what sites on bottom and methods would be the best for cementing the oysters in place. The next step was to get the spat from hatcheries and start growing them in an arrangement that worked best, which was tough at first, as again, oysters are picky, and because they are in the wild, they were exposed to everything else in the intertidal, like predators.
3: So we instead put out lines and floating bags. So we have our bag with a clip, with floats on each bag. We're a pilot scale, and we would have up to fully full line on both sides that was 40 feet long. And since each bag is kind of 2 feet, that would be 20 bags on each side, 40 bags total. This project was just so delightful to fall into because we were able to do those three things together, really look at, we're not just trying to figure out why we should have oysters grow in the basin. That was really the Nature Conservancy's technical question. And it kind of shifted to can we grow a sustainable oyster reef in the basin? Why or why not? You know, what are the pressures? What seems to be the problems?
0: Shellfish harvesters and aquaculture farmers have many problems, some of which differ as harvesting and aquaculture are different practices. But they do share similar markets, restaurants. Back in 2020, when COVID triggered a stark decline in the demand for locally produced caught shellfish, commercial fishermen and shellfish farmers lost a large source of their income, further adding to the pressures of oyster farmers and making a living from fishing. The Nature Conservancy, in collaboration with the Pew Charitable Trust, created the SOAR program, which stands for Supporting Oyster Aquaculture and Restoration. This is a program run by the Nature Conservancy, the Pew Charitable Trust, two nonprofit environmental protection organizations, the National Oceanic and Atmospheric Administration, or NOAA, and the U.S. Department of Agriculture. This program came to fruition as a response to COVID for shellfish farmers. COVID abruptly halted many of the markets that oysters and other shellfish farmers sold to. The SOAR program bought these oysters from farmers, and instead of sending them to restaurants, raw bars, and other places for consuming oysters, they were distributed back into the water. This leverages oyster farmers as actors in reef restoration efforts and helps to diversify the sources of income not being dependent on a single market, human consumption. Growing the oyster to a larger size makes their shell a bit more robust than a spat shell. Doing so allows the survival rate of oysters to be much higher. Because on top of predator dynamics with shellfish reefs, water temperature is another factor in determining the tenacity of a reef, as water temperatures is what tells an oyster it's ready to spawn.
3: And I think it kind of has to get up to 70 degrees on that hot, warm summer afternoon at low tide for the broadcast spawning to go into place. What happens is the oyster grows its gonad, so it's probably ready by mid-July. So the spawn is there. The eggs are in the females and the sperm is in the males. But if they never get the right conditions, they just reabsorb that material into their body. So in a place like the basin, if it's a wet, cold summer, we might not actually have a spawn. So there was some thought that 2 years ago, we didn't get an oyster spawn to occur because it was a cold, kind of wet summer.
0: Perhaps this cold water effect limiting oyster spawn is a similar effect that the last glacial period had after they retreated and melted, like we discussed at the top of the show. Oysters need to be in specific water temperatures to spawn. Just like how Dot described, if it's wet and cold, the likelihood of oyster spawning is far lower. The state of Maine encourages the creation of local shellfish committees that, in collaboration with the Department of Marine Resources, are in charge of governing the town's shellfish populations. Shellfish harvesters and farmers are key voices when it comes to documenting the health of our bivalves and other marine ecosystems where they are found. Sarah Risley conducted multiple interviews with clammers across the Damariscotta region, asking the harvesters the types of changes they've seen on the coast.
1: Yeah, so they talked a lot about how they believe that the reemergence of wild oysters is directly linked to aquaculture. And basically they said, you know, aquaculture began in this estuary maybe in like the 1980s, 1990s. But even by as early as like the 2000s, they were reporting finding oysters on the shore and they're picking them up. And we've got these crazy photos from this one shellfish digger from 2018, kind of just showing an array of oysters like attached to rocks at a scale that we're not even really seeing in the river right now because it has become a fishery and people were starting to harvest. But these oysters just kind of appeared.
0: A very interesting dynamic, aquaculture being the driver of a small wild harvest fishery. Shellfish harvesters and aquaculture farms rely on the coast to make a living. Many schools use our coast as a learning platform, and when it comes to restoring shellfish reefs, observations and inputs from different communities that use the coast for different purposes really help us gain and develop a deep perspective on how we interact with the intertidal. As the Basin Oyster Project continues to do work on restoring native oyster reefs, our coastal ecology is slowly being brought back to the place where it was in the past. The Gulf of Maine warming is, in part, what sparked the reemergence of wild oysters. Oysters also sequester carbon in their shells as they build them, which make them a strong mitigator of the effects from global warming and climate change. Thank you to all of our guests today on Coastal Conversations, including Sarah Risley, PhD graduate from the University of Maine, Sarah Zeidema, oyster farmer at the Bar Harbor Oyster Company and resident marine biologist, and Dot Kelly, Phippsburg Conservation Commission member and a participant in the Basin Oyster Project. Thank you for tuning in to this month's episode of Coastal Conversations. Join us on the fourth Friday of each month at 4 p.m. for information, stories, and conversations about the issues and people of the Maine coast. That great music you are hearing in the background is called A Following Sea and was composed and performed by Paul Anderson. All other music came from QShop.com. On behalf of Maine Sea Grant and in partnership with the Scudic Institute and the First Coast, we wish you a good weekend.
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1: 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It's Power for the People.
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0: 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I'm your host, Steve Cowell. As regular listeners know, I strive to do an annual program here on Power for the People with Efficiency Maine staff to give listeners an update and an overview of the substantial incentives and rebates that Efficiency Maine has available to them so they can save energy and reduce their energy budgets. And so today is part one of a two-part series this year talking about the wide range of incentives here in Maine. And my guest today is the Efficiency Maine Senior Program Manager, Bridget Gifford. And you have been on the program before, so thank you for doing that, and welcome.
1: Thank you so much for having me, Steve. I appreciate it.
0: Well, in our brief conversation before we started recording, you did say that you wanted to be the person to focus on the efficiency side of what the options are for people interested in that sort of thing. And then I'm going to come on with Andy in the second half next month to talk about grid management and things like batteries and probably EVs and who knows what Andy's going to have up his sleeve. I did run into Andy at the South Portland Energy Show, and he pulled me aside and said, I want to get on Power for the People and talk about batteries, and so I can hardly wait to what he's got in mind. So, Bridget, here we go. So you're going to talk about the efficiency side of things. Of course, I've taken part in a lot of that, both with you guys on this program and as well as in my own home, and so I will try to ask some intelligent or probing questions as time goes on. But maybe to start, as we did speak briefly about at the beginning, Efficiency Maine is probably something that most people are aware of, but they probably don't know where you are or how many thousand people work there, or if it's only three. You mentioned the call center being important, and I didn't even know there was one. Pardon me for that. So maybe give us the two-minute description of who you are and how people can get in touch and take advantage of you.
1: Sure thing, Steve. So Efficiency Maine is a quasi-state agency, so think of us as state government, and we administer all of the efficiency rebates for the state of Maine. Most every state in the country has efficiency rebates. Those are administered typically out of the utilities. In Maine, we do it differently. We are very serious about saving energy. We're also not trying to sell energy. So we take our job very seriously. And that's just a little bit about who we are. Where we are is really through that call center number. We've got some offices throughout the state. Those are really just administrative offices. So in order to get in touch with a staff person, you want to call our call center in Brunswick. And that number is 866-376-2463. They can answer any question or get you connected to the appropriate staff member if they can't answer that question. But that's really how to engage with Efficiency Maine is that call center number or on our website at efficiencymaine.com.
0: They can get that phone number right there.
1: Absolutely.
0: On the website, no problem. And I will just say, because as you just said, you are indeed a quasi-government agency, but your website is actually efficiencymaine.com, correct?
1: That's right. Yep. So yeah, that might trip some folks up. It's not .gov. It's efficiencymaine.com. And there's a whole lot of information there. And again, if you need help navigating that website, that call center number, again, is 866-376-2463.
0: And I will just add, having been on the website many times myself, I mean, if you log in, and this program is really intended for citizens, not for businesses per se. We can certainly touch on business opportunities, but it's mostly intended for individuals. But so clicking on the at-home link at the top of the page is a really good way to do it. Maybe I'll mention a couple of other things before we close here in terms of ways to navigate depending on where you go. But we're starting with efficiency here, so tell me.
1: Yeah, and that's a great segue. So what I'm going to be talking about today is the energy efficiency projects you can do at home. So we're talking about saving energy at home and sort of our gateway upgrade. You know, if you do nothing else, please consider your water heating. So we've got a discounted heat pump water heater, instant, right there at Lowe's or Home Depot. It's a $1,200 discount at the point of purchase at the register, and that is running through the end of June.
0: Only through the end of June.
1: At $1,200 through the end of June, now's a great time to go get yourself a very efficient water heater. So the heat pump water heater is just a tank. It looks a whole lot like a electric resistance tank, and there's just that one unit. There's not an outside unit that goes along with that. It can save up to $500 a year in electricity. So, you know, you're going to be paying back that investment quite quickly. If you're handy, you can go ahead and do that installation yourself. And if you're not, on our website, we've got an installer locator to help people find plumbers in their area that can help do that installation.
0: And so that $1,200, I mean, are you allowed or cognizant of what happens after the end of June?
1: I am not aware of what happens at the end of June, so now is a great time to go ahead and get yourself a very efficient heat pump water heater.
0: And I will certainly vouch for that. I've had one for 9 years, and it's been phenomenally wonderful in terms of producing hot water. I will comment that you have choices on the menu when you install it. You can put it in heat pump only mode, and if you have multiple family members, maybe that's not going to be enough. That's what I've used for one or two people, or you can put it in a hybrid mode where the electric element will kick in and it costs a little bit more. But the bottom line is the $500 is a very reasonable estimate of what it saves. My guess is, and it's a 220 volt thing, so I can't monitor it directly, but based on the assessment that I do in my house, it costs me $5 a month. So,
1: wow.
0: It's great.
1: That's a great endorsement. Thank you, Steve.
0: Absolutely great thing. That's absolutely right. Okay, so hybrid hot water heaters, heat pump water heaters is item number one. What's next?
1: So another very popular rebate is our heat pump rebate. So that's heating and cooling for your spaces. The rebates that Efficiency Main offers for heat pump systems are for homeowners who want to heat their entire homes with heat pumps all winter long. So there's a sizing element that goes along with that installation to install as many heat pumps as appropriate and as will be needed. The rebate themselves are per outdoor unit because, again, that heat pump for your space, heating and cooling, has that inside unit and there's an outdoor unit. So the rebate is per outdoor unit, and that would run from $1,000 per outdoor unit to $3,000 per outdoor unit in rebate depending on the homeowner income. So there's a verification process to for low-income folks and for moderate-income folks on our website. There's a resource there. There's also an additional $500 per project on top of those rebates that will run through the end of the calendar year.
0: At every income level?
1: At every income level, yep. So there's an additional bonus $500 per project, and we're just really excited about getting heat pumps into main homes and heating with heat pumps all winter long.
0: That's $500 per project.
1: That's right, yep.
0: That means if somebody installs three heat pumps, it would be a total of $500, not a total of $1,500.
1: That's correct, yep.
0: Okay. Yep. Project, all right. So that's a new twist on how you're doing things. So that's I appreciate that clarification. So it's per outdoor unit. So if you install a mini split, you would get the rebate with one head inside?
1: Yeah, so it will depend on how many heat pumps that you need to heat your entire home all winter long with heat pumps. So that's where that sizing component comes in, and we lean on our installer community to do that sizing and to ensure the distribution is appropriate at home. You may need one, depending on the configuration and the square footage. You may need three, and that would be between you and your installer.
0: Right. So that's kind of installer decided in that case. So in my case, when I put mine in, literally one 10 years ago and one 9 years ago, I now heat my house entirely with heat pumps, about 1,200 square feet with heat pumps. But I did mini splits, and so I have two outdoor units and two indoor units, which I like because I have a backup in case the outdoor unit fails.
1: Very smart. Very smart.
0: Today, would that have qualified for two rebates?
1: Yes, it would.
0: It would. Okay. All right. Now, that's an important
1: thing. With a bonus of $500.
0: Right. All right. That's new news to me, so I do appreciate that.
1: I just wanted to also describe the rebates themselves. You know, this is not, wait until you file your taxes. The rebates are checks in the mail immediately after that upgrade. So there's a claim form, and the homeowner and the installer both have portions of the claim form that they will sign and check off. And then that gets sent into Efficiency Maine, and the rebates are issued right after we receive that.
0: That is an important clarification, because if people are used to the federal solar rebate, it comes at tax time. And so
1: exactly. Just want everyone to hear that the check comes quickly, and now is a great time to do that work and take advantage of that $500 bonus on top of the generous rebates. I was looking at our heating cost calculator on our website earlier today, and that shows a savings of over $1,600 when heating with heat pumps as opposed to an oil boiler.
0: Right.
1: So we've got...
0: Go ahead.
1: Well, we've got a calculator on our website, and it's a really handy tool. No matter what you're using to heat your home right now, you can plug that consumption data in there and just sort of see what your savings might be.
0: And I do want to comment here, when I tune in with Andy later, or maybe you are part of this as well. So my best guess, and not my best guess, I mean a pretty reasonable guess, when my total electric bill a year ago was $1,300, and each one of my heat pumps cost me about $400 a year to run, and that includes a little bit of time in the summertime. The number on your website is, shall we politely say, a lot higher than that. I guess I have a sense of how you come up with that, but I just have to say it's not my experience. I mean, it's literally $400 a year, so $800 counting both of them, to heat my entire house and to cool it as well. So I just want to get that out there.
1: Yeah. Thank you.
0: I have seen on the internet probably, or Facebook or someplace, people in mobile homes complaining that they put in a heat pump and it cost them $600 the first month. And I hope people can ignore that kind of stuff, because it's just something weird going on that kind of numbers would be out there.
1: Yeah, and I think, too, it's important to remember that there is other electric consumption happening at home. So the electric bill is all of those things combined, and certainly the time of year matters in people's perceptions, but over the course of the year. So when we've got these claims on our website about savings, we're talking about over the course of a year, we're looking at $1,600 of savings in what you would have spent in oil.
0: Right, and I certainly agree with that wholeheartedly anyway. So you're listening to Power for the People here on WERU-FM 89.9 in Blue Hill and in Bangor, and my guest for part one of our coverage of Efficiency Maine is Bridget Gifford, the Senior Program Manager at Efficiency Maine. So again, thanks so much for being on board. We're a little over halfway through our time here for part one, and we're talking about the efficiency side of the programs from Efficiency Maine. What do you want to do next?
1: Well, I also wanted to draw attention to our loan product. We've got efficiency loans available. So, you know, what is left in that remaining project cost that is not covered by the rebate, if that is difficult for homeowners to come up with that balance. We've got loans available to help sort of bridge that gap and to take that in bite sizes over the course of many years. So that's available, and there's information on our website. I did also want to mention our mobile home initiative. You mentioned mobile homes earlier, and those are special housing stock. There is a central furnace closet, and there is an initiative here at Efficiency Maine where the homeowner would pay $2,000 of the cost. Efficiency Maine would pick up the rest of that cost. We would remove the fossil fuel furnace and install a heat pump, a ducted heat pump. So taking advantage of those ducts, that has proved to be very successful the past few years. So that is offered to low-income folks only who are in single-wide mobile homes. They can enjoy their air conditioning. They can enjoy, you know, warm heating through the winter months. And I wanted to make sure that I mentioned that mobile home initiative. There's lots of information on the website. And I also wanted to talk about insulation. The insulation rebates at Efficiency Maine have been around for a very long time. They've never been more generous than they are right now. And the structure here is a little bit different. We are looking at the total project cost of insulation. So a lot of times your contractor will come over and they will sort of assess what's needed at home in your attic, in your basement, in your walls. If you're in a mobile home, that would be your underbelly, would be your basement space there. So those are the sort of different zones of insulation. So the Efficiency Maine rebate is just a percent of the total project cost. So for our low-income Mainers, the rebate is 80%. Of the total project cost. And that will cap out at a maximum of $8,000. So above and beyond that, we would not be offering a rebate. So this is sort of predicated on a $10,000 job. So if the job is $10,000 and maybe that includes some attic and includes some basement, whatever is needed at home, the low-income rebate would be 80% of that cost. And what we mean by low-income at Efficiency Maine are people who participate in benefit lists. So these benefit assistance lists, so like Maine Care. So that would be health insurance for low-income folks in Maine. Also HEAP, the Heating Assistance Program. So anyone on those lists would qualify that address as eligible for that most enhanced rebate at 80%.
0: Amazing stuff, and targeted at the right income level. That's just fantastic.
1: We also have a moderate income pathway that we haven't had in years past, and that's a really exciting option for Mainers. Our moderate income rebate is 60% of that insulation project cost, up to a maximum of $6,000. So again, thinking about a project that might be $10,000, Efficiency Maine is going to write that rebate check for $6,000 of that. So again, I did mention loans. We've got loan products to help offset and you know, help with that delta and make those payments more manageable. On our website is where folks go through this income verification so that we can verify before rebates are paid out. But the moderate income Mainers would need to show their AGI, their adjusted gross income. So we need to see that for a single filer, that is $70,000 or less. And for a joint filer, that is $100,000 or less. So within that threshold, you would be eligible for the moderate income rebate. And there's still a very generous rebate for everyone else, which is 40% of the project cost, up to $4,000. So there's a rebate available for anyone who is doing insulation work at home. The insulation rebate is for homeowners who are using our residential registered vendors. So these are the professional installers. And that is also true for our heat pump rebate. This is not a DIY kind of upgrade, different than the water heating that we talked about in the beginning of the show. That can be done if you're handy, but our insulation and our heat pump upgrades need to be done by a professional installer that has all of their credentialing.
0: And in the past, back when I was first started being involved with you guys, an energy audit and a blower door test were required. Is that still the situation?
1: They're a little different these days. So a lot of the insulation contractors do offer energy audits as part of just their scoping. And there is air sealing that is also part of that insulation percent of project cost. Mm-hmm. So it's sort of structured a little bit differently. But all of the insulation contractors in the Efficiency Main locator online have their Building Performance Institute credentials, and they can really understand the health and safety needs and the how addressing the building envelope might interact with the ventilation issues. And so that's also an important part of this work. And so, those professional installers can make sure that everyone is warm and everyone is safe and everyone is saving energy in the end.
0: One thing we've talked about in this program is, and since you just mentioned ventilation, we've talked about energy recovery ventilators and heat recovery ventilators. Is anything there covered by, rolled into an insulation project or separately? I've not run into that yet.
1: We don't have rebates for that necessarily, but we do offer this percent of the project cost for the energy savings itself. So it's for the insulation. And there is a portion that could be addressed to health and safety, but that's each home is a little different. So
0: right. So basically that would be built into the same project and subject
1: typically.
0: To the same rebate. Right.
1: Mm-hmm.
0: And you did mention going to the website to find installers. I think back when we were talking about heat pumps, you can also go back in and stratify by insulation or heat pumps or whatever to find the appropriate contractor. And I do want to mention, I have a question. Is weatherization considered to be part of insulation? Is that lumped in all together?
1: Yeah, we lump that all together. We used to just say the term weatherization all the time, and we're really just trying to speak English, and I think most people understand insulation to be insulation. So we're trying to just be very clear. So,
0: right. And on your loan products, I actually have talked to several people who have gotten your loans, and they tell me that the process has been very streamlined and very quick. And so, it's easy to think that, geez, we're going through a bank and it's going to be a real hassle. That hasn't been what I've heard back from people. You want to comment further on that?
1: Well, that's our job at Efficiency Maine. We're trying to drive demand for these projects. We're trying to inspire folks to do an energy upgrade, and that loan product is a tool to get them there. So that's how it all should work, right? It should be seamless and easy, and if it is, then we're doing our job right.
0: Right. And can you generalize on you probably can't comment on what the interest rate specifically is, but how is it? Is it set relative to the prime rate?
1: It's very competitive, and I don't have that at my fingertips, but it's certainly on our website. So if anyone's interested in that, I would encourage them to head to efficiencymaine.com. Or again, I wanted to just mention the call center one last time at 866-376-2463 for any question whatsoever. They are standing by to answer questions. One last comment about the locator before we move off of that topic is that you had mentioned you can go in and just select for the service you're interested in, and then the locator also asks for your zip code and the miles from your zip code, so you can find all of the installers in your area.
0: Yeah, good point. I didn't get to that. One thing I would be interested in hearing about is clothes dryers. We've got 3 minutes left. Can we squeeze that in, or did you have something else you wanted to talk about first?
1: I can answer that question. We have rebates for clothes washers, and that would be an Energy Star clothes washer.
0: Oh, I didn't know clothes washers.
1: $50, yep. So if you are in the market for a clothes washer, you want to make sure that you are purchasing an Energy Star clothes washer. And on our website, there is a mail-in rebate.

0: Earlier, get an idea of what you might save if you are heating your home with heat pumps, what you might save if you are needing insulation. There's a little dial on the one of the calculators, and you can pop in your square footage, basically how much you've spent in heating your home throughout the heating season, and get an idea of, you know, my home is in the red. This is, you know, I need to address my building envelope, or I'm doing a good job, and maybe I should be looking at a different efficiency upgrade, like a water heating or something like that. So there's a lot of information on our website, and if you need help navigating that, the call center would be the perfect spot to start.
1: No question, there's a ton of information there for sure. So just in the last 30 seconds, my understanding is that in the past, people upgrading from oil to natural gas did have some rebate, and it looks like those are all gone. Is that correct?
0: Natural gas rebates, you're saying?
1: Right.
0: Have rebates for natural gas customers if they want to insulate their home. There are rebates available for those folks.
1: But not for fossil fuel equipment at this point?
0: Correct.
1: Right, okay.
0: Yeah.
1: That's what I thought, and that's an important clarification, and frankly, I support that. So you've been listening to Power for the People here on WERU-FM 89.9 in Blue Hill and in Bangor. And my guest has been Bridget Gifford from Efficiency Maine. I'm Senior Program Officer. So remember, you can access Efficiency Maine rebates and incentives at efficiencymaine.com, not .org, and find certified contractors as we have been describing here, as well as finding out information on specific programs and rebates and incentives. So Power for the People airs the fourth Friday of the month in the public time slot at 4:30 p.m. Next time, join us for more about energy topics, policies, technology, and solutions for your life. Thank you very much, and we will see you next month.
0: Thanks for having me, Steve.
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2: 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Let's check that forecast for the greater Bangor, Mid-Coast, and Downeast regions. For tonight, we'll see clouds picking up in the evening, bringing along with them rain, and rain may get kind of heavy at times, along with gusts of wind, and we'll also see a few thunderstorms rumble on through, then rain and fog developing mainly after midnight and staying warm with a low of 58. Winds out of the southwest at around 5 miles per hour, then shifting to the northwest after midnight. Chance of rain near 50%. And Saturday gets us back into sunshine, and temps will be feeling much warmer with a high headed up there to 78. Winds out of the northwest at around 5 to 10 miles per hour, then shifting to the west towards the afternoon. Saturday night skies will be clear and really nothing that much going on. Warmer with a low of 56. Winds out of the southwest at around 5 to 10 miles per hour, and getting back into some sunshine on Sunday, things will feel quite warm with a high reaching to 74. Winds out of the southwest at around 10 to 15, gusts reaching to 25. And that's your local weather. I'm Jared Hansen.

Welcome to Counterspin, your weekly look behind the headlines. I'm Janine Jackson. This week on Counterspin, corporate news media obscure it almost as though it were their job, but we still understand that laws and policies land on differently situated people differently. I can believe that there are millionaire congresspeople who truly can't imagine pushing through a sickness or ignoring a health concern because they can't afford the doctor visit. People who haven't ever even waited for an appointment or struggled to fit it around their work schedule. But that's the reality of millions

0: of us, most of us. So current corporate media talking about how universal care or Medicare for all is, as Forbes magazine puts it, a brand, not a plan. Media who elite-splain that, oh, you don't want to live in Canada, just trust us on that. They don't speak for the most of us who just want to see a doctor in a regular way, please. But they can speak over us. We'll talk about Medicare for All and the things you're likely to read about it with Abdullah Shihipar, public health researcher and writer from the Brown University School of Public Health. That's coming up this week on Counterspin. But first, a quick look back at some recent press. Cameras off the president right now. This direct command could be heard this weekend on the live broadcast of the Freedom 250 Grand Prix, an IndyCar street race orchestrated by Trump's administration as part of its MAGA-branded commemoration of the nation's anniversary. The entire three-hour thing was live broadcast on Fox alongside footage of Donald Trump and Melania Trump as they sat in the front row presidential suite. At one point, the presidential couple appeared to engage in heated conversation. Some people thought it was about the president of Trump's personal assistant, Natalie Harp. In any event, a terse command from a camera operator could be heard. Quote, I need the cameras off the president right now. Cameras off the president right now. Turn the cameras. Close quote. A camera operator replied, quote, we're the pool with President Trump for the entire networks, Fox, CNN, CBS, ABC. Close quote. The response, I understand that. We've asked you to turn the cameras off of the presidential suite. Now, this command from a staffer wearing an IndyCar uniform was an astonishing call, frankly, for press censorship on behalf of Trump, not to mention a direct violation of the First Amendment freedom of press. Louise Liu wrote this up for fair.org. You can find it there. But as Brandon Keefe, an investigative reporter for Atlanta News First, posted on X, you can tell us where we can be. You cannot tell us what to film. Cameras off is an unlawful order from government, especially when recording an elected official. The First Amendment allows the press to record in any place they're allowed to be present. What's maybe more surprising is that none of the major outlets, including the outlets for which that camera person was working, acknowledged this blatant assault on the freedom of the press. Coverage of the Grand Prix from Fox, CBS, and ABC operated as usual, highlighting race victories and logistics. CNN correspondent Brian Todd reported that the race was a real success. Only independent outlets like the Atlanta Black Star, Raw Story, or Crooks and Liars, or overseas publications like the British-based Mirror or Spanish sports outlet Diario AS published pieces highlighting this infringement. So why have establishment media stayed silent? It's curious because media actually have an obligation to act as watchdogs, to report on those in power and keep the public informed on wrongdoing and corruption. Networks have billions of dollars at their disposal, more resources than many another media format to stand up to a wildly, overtly censorious White House. If they choose collective silence about violations of their press freedoms, why would ordinary people rely on them to stand up for us on anything? And you do have to wonder, when will corporate news media declare Donald Trump a weirdo whose words should be given the exact credence that you would give a weirdo? Trump said at a convention in South Carolina that, quote, in fact, hospitals now are doing reverse surgery at my order, close quote. talking about U.S. hospitals performing reverse surgery on transgender people because he ordered them to do that. You heard that, and serious grown-up reporters heard it too. But rather than headlines asking what the actual hot, hateful nonsense are we living through, and why don't journalists just say that it's wild that the U.S. president is a flaming nutbag? Instead, we got The Advocate quoting a Joe Biden guy, Adrian Shanker, saying, quote, the reality is that he should leave medical decision-making up to the patient and their providers to discuss what medical care is right for a certain patient, close quote. Fine. That piece spells out that Trump's 2025 executive order directed federal agencies to withhold funding from institutions providing puberty blockers, hormones, or surgery to people younger than 19, but didn't direct hospitals to perform surgical reversals. But is that the story here? Not that the president is talking about trans reverse surgeries and how they're happening at his personal direction. The Advocate cites Shanker saying, quote, hospitals really should not be agreeing to such nonsense. There's a long-established standard of care around transgender medicine, and that's what should be guiding the provision of care in this country, not unscientific decisions negotiated by a weaponized Department of Justice to harm trans people's access to care, close quote. Can we add that journalistic institutions should also not be agreeing to such nonsense? As there's a long-established standard of not just typing out whatever codswallop a powerful person says without calling it what it is and talking about what you, as an institution specifically protected by a constitutional amendment, plan to do about it. You're listening to Counterspin, brought to you each week by the Media Watch Group FAIR. From Our System is in Dire Straits, Progressive Democrats Hold Medicare for All hearing, to Why the DSA's Medicare for All Dream Threatens Us with a Real-Life Nightmare, from Universal Health Coverage Could Save $1 trillion and 114,000 lives every year, Yale study projects, to Socialist Chic and the Medicare for All Sham. Headlines are telling us a range of stories about the proposal called Medicare for All. Much of it, like Forbes magazine saying Medicare for All is a brand, not a plan, is familiar capitalist scaremongering. And some is a similarly familiar brand of shushing. Let's ask for less, because if we say what we really want, they'll come for us. A recent article by our guest says, yes, quote, any attempt to expand health care or protect gains will be met with organized political resistance. So why not go for the moon? Close quote. The moon, in this case, is millions of people in this nominally wealthy industrialized country not having to choose between seeing the doctor and making rent. Abdullah Shihapar is a public health researcher and writer. He leads narrative projects and policy impact initiatives at the People, Place, and Health Collective at the Brown University School of Public Health. His article, co-authored with Brandon Marshall, titled Medicare for All is Making a Comeback, appeared recently in The New Republic. He joins us now by phone from Providence, Rhode Island. Welcome to Counterspin, Abdullah Shihapar.
1: Thank you for having me. Happy to be here.
0: Well, I would like to ask you to start, as your article does, with the problem, you know, with the current landscape, which only a fantasist would say is not a problem. If people being able to get health care is the goal, then this country is failing, and that's not really contestable unless your paycheck depends on contesting it. But if you could just start with where we're at in terms of healthcare in this country and where we might be next year, right?
1: Yeah, where we're at in terms of healthcare is not good. So healthcare in the United States has always been a sort of tenuous situation, right? People are quite familiar with the hassles of, even if you are insured, dealing with insurance companies, getting authorization, dealing with co-pays and deductibles and navigating all of that. And for the last 10, 15 years, American healthcare policy has really been a bit of a seesaw. We expand healthcare for a bunch of people and then it's being taken away. And so we saw a big expansion during the Affordable Care Act, which, you know, crucially expanded Medicaid for millions of people, created the marketplace, and was a good step in the right direction for broader healthcare reform and getting us to universal coverage eventually. But now we are in a contraction. During the COVID-19 pandemic, right, we saw modifications being made for continuous enrollment off Medicaid. When the government just continued to enroll people or keep people enrolled in Medicaid, that in itself, because there were no longer, you know, onerous documentation requirements, and people having to navigate bureaucracy, that in itself kept millions of people on care. And as soon as 3 years later that was ended, we saw millions of people be disenrolled, even if some of them were temporarily disenrolled. So now we are in what I would say a serious contraction period. Already, because the enhanced tax credits for the marketplace plans, because those tax credits expired, we saw millions of people just drop health insurance, right? And now, because of the changes to Medicaid that are occurring under the One Big Beautiful Bill Act, we will see millions of people, again, drop off of Medicaid starting next year. And this is for two reasons. First of all, I should say that 92% of the people who are currently on Medicaid should still be eligible for Medicaid.
0: Right.
1: There are some people who are being writ large, being removed, and these are certain classifications of immigrants. But apart from that, a lot of people, in theory, should be able to maintain their Medicaid. But the government has introduced a variety of new paperwork requirements, the amount of times you have to renew your Medicaid. They've taken that from annual to 6 months. They have introduced work requirements. All of these sort of bureaucratic hurdles are designed to kick people off care and produce savings for the government. And so as a result, people who are totally eligible for care under the law, that very same law is what is kicking them off because they cannot meet those paperwork requirements. So we are going to see millions of people lose care next year, and we are in a very dire situation.
0: And I really appreciate your separating the reality versus the paper. You know, I personally hate having to say One Big Beautiful Act. You know, that's just crazy. But I just want to underscore that you're saying 92% of people will still be eligible for Medicaid coverage, except that's not where life is lived. Being eligible on paper is not going to translate to people actually getting care because of these paperwork and bureaucratic hurdles that are being presented, right?
1: Yeah, absolutely. Let's take, for instance, a lot of people who receive Medicaid currently. Some people who receive Medicaid don't have any fixed address. They're unhoused, so they receive their mail at a homeless shelter or whatever. And so if your state is really proactive about wanting to keep you enrolled in Medicaid, so I can say, for instance, Rhode Island is undergoing a very proactive campaign to make sure that people are enrolled. They're doing things like making sure that enrollments can be automatic as much as possible, so they can match data sources on their back end, so the barriers for people are as low as possible.
0: Okay.
1: But that depends on if you're in a state that actually is invested in keeping people on Medicaid. Some states are not invested in doing that. And so if you're in a state Nebraska or Oklahoma or, Texas, which hasn't even expanded Medicaid, you're going to, navigate that process alone. So if the government asks you for certain paperwork to keep you enrolled and you miss that notice or you don't happen to have that documentation, your care can be interrupted. And, that can have dramatic consequences if you depend on that care for routine things like wound care, or you are getting treatment for cancer or something like that, right? And so, as we know, even if folks don't deal with Medicaid, right, folks who aren't on Medicaid may not realize, because of the potential fraud or something like that, and these people are getting free health care, isn't it a good thing to make sure that the right people are getting the right care, and what's wrong with more paperwork?
0: Right.
1: And what I would say to people is, remember the snafu around the Real ID, around, like, you know, anyone going to the DMV, for instance, right? Even just, like, getting your driver's license renewed. Everyone hates that process, right? Everyone hates waiting in line, going to the DMV with what you think are the right documents, but then finding out actually you're missing this form or that form or whatever. I would ask people to think about government bureaucracy and how annoying it is to navigate in your own lives. Now imagine that for Medicaid and the consequences being way more severe when you don't have that right document. Right? It's months, it's potentially weeks or months of miscare if you get back on it, and you know, potentially losing healthcare totally. Mm-hmm. Like we saw with, in Arizona with the SNAP changes, right? States that are under-resourced with do not have enough staff, do not have enough case managers. When someone gets kicked off, the wait to get back on can be months or weeks, and those have dramatic consequences.
0: Absolutely. Absolutely. Well, like, there's a certain admixture of the coverage, and I will say that a lot of it is op-eds and letters to the editor. That's still media making choices. But a lot of it is, yeah, you may have heard that other countries do this better, but actually they don't, you know. The U.S. has worse life expectancy, higher infant mortality than other quote-unquote industrialized countries, and yet somehow these outcomes, this experience, is presented as the price of freedom or the price of choice. What could we learn from other countries? And it's not that they're perfect, but geez Louise, we could learn something. Yeah.
1: I think if you ask any American on the street, if they feel free or if they have choice when they're navigating their healthcare, most of them would say no, right? It's the illusion of choice, right? Oftentimes they don't have the choice of doctor because if your insurance company happens to include the doctor that you like seeing in network, great. Otherwise, you know, I guess you have to find a new doctor. Mm-hmm. And if your employer decides to change the insurance company that you're working with, well then, you know, too bad if you've been seeing that doctor for so long. If you need that procedure and then a doctor, you know, can't get the authorization for it, well, you know, that sucks, I guess, right? Mm-hmm. There's this sort of, yes, we have healthcare on the private market, but that doesn't necessarily lead to more consumer choice, and it doesn't even lead to this sort of idea of freedom. What has happened is we have created a healthcare system that is dramatically more expensive than any other country in terms of healthcare, in part because we have introduced so many bureaucratic hurdles that are designed to deny people care to increase profit, right, or increase the profit margin. And that creates incentives for folks to get as much money as they can out of the system when different parts of the system are trying to squeeze as much money as they can out of it. And also all those, you know, barriers and paperwork and bureaucracy, that also adds additional costs, right? So complexity is lack of freedom, is lack of choice, and it's increased costs. That all translates to worse health outcomes, right? Because if healthcare is something that is difficult to access, then you're not going to get preventative care. Even if you have a health insurance, right? If going to the doctor and navigating insurance is just something you don't want to deal with, you're not going to go and see a preventative specialist. You're not going to go and get routine screenings. And so let's say that's a cancer that could have been caught earlier, right? Which is not only good for the person, but it's also reduced costs on the healthcare system.
0: Right.
1: That cancer is then caught way too late, which then leads to worse outcomes for that person, potentially death, and also higher costs on the healthcare system. Right? So every other country has figured this out, or most of our industrialized counterparts have figured this out. The systems are not perfect, but they've made systems that are just far less complex, far less hassle, and lead to way better outcomes for individuals.
0: I want to say, you know, caregivers want to give care, you know. I feel like we have and will have more of people who are sick and vulnerable, and the person in front of them is someone who is constrained by rules they didn't write, you know.
1: Yeah.
0: And then they're going to fight each other while the people making the rules and making the bank are not even in the room. Yeah.
1: Absolutely.
0: It infuriates me, you know, and the idea that I've seen the expression pie in the sky used, you know, the idea that you should do anything other than, you know, spend a week filling out your mother's paperwork to make sure that she can get her cancer care, or to prove that just because she has cancer, you know, is she actually not able to work, which is a new thing that's being introduced.
1: Yes.
0: The conversation to me is so disappointing, I guess,
1: for
0: is
1: sure.
0: where I'll land, disheartening, because there are better options.
1: For sure, for sure.
0: You know, so what would you say about media and the public conversation, you know?
1: Yeah, what I would say is that Medicare for All is a system that can be built. It is a system that was built elsewhere. It can absolutely be built in the United States. You know, the laws can be written. The technical regulations can be drawn up. That can all be done. Just like it can be done when Medicaid is constricted, just like it can be done when we take away healthcare, right? We can definitely build systems that are like thought out and, you know, account for complexities and account for, you know, all the things that naysayers will point out. Those systems can be built, right? And there are technical explanations as to how we will get there. Just like what the Yale study showed, right? There's also cost effectiveness, right? That, like, yes, Medicare for All will cost us this much, but then there are all these savings that we have to take into consideration, right? I think most of us, including employers, would rather have a tax, paying a few hundred dollars more every year in taxes, or as opposed to having the sort of monthly premiums that we have to pay, or if you're an employer that you have to pay for your employee's health insurance, right? Taking all of those sort of cost savings that would be had with Medicare for All sort of offsets any sort of, you know, potential cost that people are raising as a barrier, which, you know, we don't raise when we are, like, you know, passing tax cuts, for instance, right? Or when we are expanding defense budgets. There is always money to pay for things. It's whether or not something is a priority. The people who are, you know, well-intended, people who want to expand, who are invested in expanding healthcare in the U.S. for very so long, we've sort of adopted and internalized this idea of Medicare for All, this sort of pie-in-the-sky idea, even though every other European and our neighbors to the north in Canada do it. But because we've internalized this idea of it being unserious to begin with, we put forward proposals that are, you know, good reform proposals to expand healthcare as a sort of, like, serious proposal, as the one that we're willing to fight for. And I think that's a real mistake. I think those proposals should be seen as compromises on the way to Medicare for All. But we should always continue to propose Medicare for All as a serious policy option and one that the polling shows that most Americans are ready for. And I hope, in, you know, whenever the next administration comes, that this is something that, you know, will be taken seriously and will be pushed not only by, you know, individuals who you advocate for it, or the public and policymakers, but I hope that, you know, medical associations, public health associations, you know, finally see this as a real needed policy solution, in part to sort of deal with the damage that we will see from these Medicaid cuts.
0: Absolutely. I just want to ask you a final question. I know that you work on overdose and what's been dubbed the opioid crisis. And, you know, I think to drill it down for some folks, could you speak to what the effects of Medicare for All, or, you know, in terms of that set of issues, which, you know, in media, they're on two separate pages. They're going to have a story about opioid overdoses on one page, and then the story about Medicare for All is going to be on a different policy page. And if we don't connect those dots, then we're not getting the story. And I just wonder, final thoughts from you, like, how do you connect these things?
1: Well, for one thing, is that it's so much easier for people to get treatment. Medicaid, for instance, right now pays for over 90% of people receiving substance use treatment at a methadone clinic, right? Mm-hmm. Which these Medicaid cuts are seriously threatening, even though, and as I could go down that rabbit hole, but having Medicare for All just removes the healthcare system as one barrier to worry about when it comes to dealing with precarious populations and for caring with people who may have a substance use issue or an addiction issue or whatever. Right? It's just one less thing that you have to worry about. And then, you know, obviously there are a whole host of things in society that affect people's health, like housing and employment and what have you. But having a universal healthcare system, right, ensures that they can get the treatment that they need, that you don't have to worry about costing or anything like that, or access when people get the treatment. They will go and see preventative treatment, so if issues can be caught a lot quicker, like if it's an injury potentially, right, and someone is avoiding care because they're worried about the cost of dealing with that,
0: right.
1: So they're avoiding care, then that could potentially then lead to them, you know, self-medicating and, you know, buying drugs off the street, which could then lead to an overdose, right? If you just take the cost element out of it and someone isn't worried about cost and goes to the doctor, gets treated, and then their pain goes away or the issue is managed, right, that, you know, interrupts a pathway that's potentially deadly to, like, buying drugs off the street and, you know, overdosing because you can't take the pain. And there's so many more examples where we can interrupt worse outcomes just by providing preventative care earlier. And why aren't people getting in preventative care? It's because of the cost. So Medicare for all, it's not a panacea for all of our social problems, but right now, lack of healthcare access makes our social problems worse, right? This would not only alleviate some of that, but it would also just be one less thing to worry about.
0: All right. We'll end on that note. We've been speaking with Abdullah Shihipar, public health researcher and writer. His piece, co-authored with Brandon Marshall, appeared recently in The New Republic. Abdullah Shihipar, thank you so much for joining us this week on Counterspin.
1: Thanks for having me.
0: And that's it for Counterspin for this week. Counterspin is produced by FAIR, the National Media Watch Group based in New York. 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The show is engineered by Michael Cherry. I'm Janine Jackson. 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

Hey, this is Tabletop Jared. It's time to depart the hectic work week and leave the humdrum behind. Join Wildcat and I, who are rocking the waves, Fridays from 6 to 8 p.m.

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0: Welcome to Between the Lines, presenting news and analysis of critical issues affecting our communities, the nation, and the world. I'm Scott Harris. This week we present Michael Sozan of the Center for American Progress, who talks about his recent article that offers a comprehensive examination of the threat Donald Trump poses to democracy in this November's midterm election. Chris Hedges, a Pulitzer Prize-winning former New York Times foreign correspondent and author, who asserts that the Trump regime, by weaponizing anti-Cuba rhetoric, is preparing for McCarthyite blacklisting and criminalizing of U.S. progressive activists. And Anna Bernstein, with the Guttmacher Institute, who examines the Trump administration's recent termination of $68 million in federal grants appropriated by Congress for teen pregnancy prevention programs. But first, we begin with a summary of some of the week's underreported news stories.
1: With President Donald Trump's looming threat to seize the Danish autonomous territory of Greenland, authorities there have forced a U.S. oil company connected to Trump to postpone drilling wells in the Arctic territory. Greenland's order directly contradicts claims by Trump's envoy that Americans could be extracting crude by next year. After Greenland Energy, the Texas-based oil company leading the project, brought drilling equipment ashore in July without Greenland's government authorization, officials there reprimanded the fossil fuel company. Greenland Energy's chairman and a board member have ties to Trump. While the company estimates there could be up to 13 billion barrels of oil resources in Greenland, analysts say that number is highly speculative. Greenland stopped issuing new oil licenses in 2021 due to environmental protection regulations for local fisheries, the worsening climate crisis, and economic studies showing that oil extraction would likely result in financial losses rather than high profits. As the deadly Ebola outbreak in the Democratic Republic of the Congo surpasses 4,600 cases, African health officials say the virus strain causing the outbreak may be mutating. Scientists recently confirmed that the current epidemic is caused by a genetically distinct, previously unseen variant of the Ebola species, which crossed over from animals to humans earlier this year. The Guardian reports that the DRC outbreak is now the second largest on record. There are 8 times more cases and 6 times more deaths than the early weeks of the West Africa Ebola outbreak that lasted from 2014 to 2018, infecting more than 28,000 people and killing at least 11,000. Dr. Jean Kaseya, Director General of the Africa CDC, called for a new village-centered aggressive response that includes deploying community outreach workers to go door-to-door to identify Ebola cases and to pay greater attention to people in refugee camps displaced by conflict. So far, more than 2,200 people have died from Ebola this year. On July 13th, ICE agents shot and killed Johann Sebastian Duran Guerrero during a traffic stop in Biddeford, Maine. His wife and 3-year-old daughter were with him in the car during the horrific incident. Guerrero, a 25-year-old from Colombia, was legally authorized to work in the U.S. The biggest employers of migrant labor in Maine are in healthcare, hospitality, and food processing. After Guerrero's murder, ICE arrests in Maine continued into the summer. On July 30th, ICE arrested Deborah Capisha, a registered nurse employed at a Portland hospital, as she traveled through Boston's Logan Airport. Her union said she was an asylum seeker with legal work authorization. After protests, ICE released Capisha on August 5th. During ICE deportation raids in Maine, Portland hospitals were frantically trying to cover shifts as sanitation and nursing staff were almost entirely absent because migrant workers were afraid to come to work. After ICE's January sweep, the Maine legislature passed a bill banning state and local law enforcement cooperation with ICE. The bill passed the State House in June, and although Democratic Governor Janet Mills refused to sign it, the legislation became law without her signature. This week's news summary was compiled by Bob Nixon. For Between the Lines, I'm Anna Manzo.

0: Since Donald Trump returned to the White House in January 2025, his administration has been methodically implementing a multifaceted strategy to exert federal control over the 2026 midterm elections. Because the U.S. Constitution clearly grants states primary authority over running elections, legal experts and nonpartisan observers describe the president's efforts as an unprecedented scheme to interfere with and likely attempt to manipulate the outcome of the election, where control of the U.S. House of Representatives and the U.S. Senate are at stake. Predicated on provably false conspiracy theories about massive voter fraud, the Trump regime has, without evidence, accused the Chinese government of interfering in the 2020 election that the president lost, attempted to end mail-in voting, and passed the Save America Act that would likely disenfranchise some 20 million eligible voters. The administration has seized ballots and election data in Georgia and Arizona as it launched an FBI investigation of a voting rights group in Ohio. Your reporter spoke with Michael Sozan, a senior fellow at the Center for American Progress, who talks about his recent article, co-written with Ben Olinsky, titled, "The Trump Administration is Interfering in the 2026 Midterm Elections to Entrench the Imperial Presidency." The piece offers a comprehensive examination of Trump's multi-pronged plot to subvert this November's midterm election.
1: This report really is an attempt not only to discuss the 15 interlocking subversion tactics that the Trump administration is using, but to really look through the lens of history to figure out why they're doing that. Political science and history prove that imperial-minded leaders aimed to disrupt and control elections to ensure that they and their allies stay in office. And that is at root what they're trying to do here, consolidate their political power, especially where they know they are unpopular with the American people right now, and they're staring down the November midterm elections, and they appear to be pretty nervous about it. So they have already embarked on many of these election subversion tactics. Some of the tactics that we've already been seeing, of course, are the administration casting doubt on election integrity with the lie about widespread election fraud, and then weaponizing the federal government by installing election deniers in key positions. And they've already been gutting important agencies and election safety programs and demanding that state election officials turn over sensitive voter data. We've also seen Trump pressuring Congress over and over again to pass the SAVE Act, which is a voter suppression mechanism, and trying to curtail voting by mail and issue executive orders which have been repeatedly struck down. Your listeners might be interested in what could be coming down the pike. For example, really doing more seizing of voting machines, election-related materials, maybe deploying the military or ICE agents to interfere with the election. As he alluded to last week, Trump is open to declaring a national emergency to take over the elections. And ultimately, we may even see a repeat of 2020, where Trump and his allies tried to interfere with state election certificates and even pressure perhaps the Senate and the House not to seat duly elected members. That would be the ultimate step of trying to keep their political party in the majority. So a bit of insight into the scope of these tactics, but the report lays out how they each feed one off of the other.
0: Thank you for that, Michael. I am very fearful of our nation sleepwalking into another Trump fascist coup. What I see from history is the only really effective counter to a dictator's attempt to extinguish democracy is massive protests in the streets, too big to contain or disperse, peaceful protests that halts all business as usual in a country and really kind of upends the kind of business as usual thinking of people, particularly on Wall Street, who seem to be just standing aside, not giving a hoot about democracy as long as they get their tax cuts. Massive protests seem to be something that we should all be preparing for in the event our courts don't stop an attempted Trump coup. What do you think?
1: Yes, this is not a moment for business as usual, to use your very good phrase. unfortunately, some of the pillars of society that we might want to rely on in these situations, like the business world, like maybe some sectors of the media, like maybe some universities or others who have capitulated, we cannot necessarily rely on them. And many of them were very, very slow in the beginning months of the Trump administration. I think many of them are waking up now, perhaps some of them even regretting cutting deals with this administration. But ultimately, the power is with the people. And as you said, this is a distinct moment that is troublesome, but that if people unite in nonviolent ways, it has a track record of success. And I'll just say also, we saw with the No Kings protests, there were 8 million people at the last protest. That's the single largest protest against a president in U.S. history. I think that the American people have been awakened to what's going on, but it is a matter of whether people will speak out and not be lulled into thinking that democracy will somehow rescue itself, or that our checks and balances are going to work automatically, because we've seen how they have been stress test and have failed in some ways. And that's why I think you're spot on that learning the lessons from history, we have to push back collectively against election sabotage. And hopefully, as you know, we're going to chart a new course forward, a more pro-democracy course, and actually then be able to work together again to craft and build a democracy that really answers the moment and that really truly represents all Americans.
0: That was Michael Sozan, a senior fellow at the Center for American Progress. Find a link to his article, co-written with Ben Alinsky, titled "The Trump Administration is Interfering in the 2026 Midterm Elections to Entrench the Imperial Presidency," and related commentary by visiting our Between the Lines website at btlonline.org. On July 20th, Trump Administration Secretary of State Marco Rubio released a 100-page report titled "Cuba, the Capital of 21st Century Communism," which alleges that Havana directs decades-long subversion, espionage, and radical leftist movements within the U.S. The report's incendiary allegations, not backed up by any evidence, links a long list of American progressive activists, human rights organizations, and labor unions to what's described as the threat of far-left terrorism. The report's release comes as the Trump regime has imposed an oil embargo on Cuba, creating a humanitarian crisis on the island nation. Political observers believe the release of this document points to the administration's intention to use these unsupported charges to justify a future U.S. military attack against Cuba, to criminalize progressive activists, and move forward with indictments and arrests, and possibly use the absurd claim that Cuba poses a threat to this November's midterm election in order to delegitimize or manipulate the outcome. Your reporter spoke with Chris Hedges, a Pulitzer Prize-winning former New York Times foreign correspondent and author, who asserts that the Trump regime, by weaponizing anti-Cuba rhetoric, is preparing for McCarthyite blacklisting and criminalizing of U.S. progressive activists.
2: This definitely lays the groundwork for an assault against the left. That's not hidden. You have this 100-page report, which is a pretty remarkable non-reality-based document that demonizes all sorts of groups. Code Pink, you know, as either front groups or fellow travelers. I mean, I found it just stunning in its mendacity. I mean, for example, it goes after the Interreligious Foundation for Community Organization. This is known as the IFCO. This is an ecumenical social justice organization that was founded by the Presbyterian Church. And they describe this as part of, I'm quoting, Cuba's solidarity network, which, quote, facilitates radical agitation within the United States. I mean, the whole notion that mainstream Protestant denominations like the Presbyterian Church, actually happened to be an ordained Presbyterian minister, are fomenting radical agitation is absurd. But what this report is essentially doing is criminalizing any group that provides humanitarian assistance to Cuba, which I just want to flag is not a crime. It spends a lot of time demonizing the National Lawyers Guild, along with Democratic Socialists of America, describes the NLG. The NLG is an important, all activists know it. It's a very important legal organization where volunteer lawyers, they've represented me when I've been arrested in front of the White House for protesting the endless wars in Iraq and Afghanistan, etc. They describe it as, quoting, one of the most persistently relevant and insidious organization in Cuba's U.S. network. We're really at a situation that's worse than McCarthyism, because McCarthyism blacklisted individuals. But what this administration is doing is essentially blacklisting institutions, including universities such as Harvard, Columbia, which unfortunately their administrations have folded under this frontal assault. So yes, it's a very insidious and dangerous document. And I think, as I do in my Substack column, you have to pair it with the assault against the elections.
0: Well, Chris, should we be cautious and not take this report too seriously, given the fact that there is a concerted strategy in the Trump White House to say or do something outrageous almost every day, normalizing what I think is vile, anti-democratic, and irrational policies? Could this be another case of just more nonsense, throwing spaghetti against the wall, following Trump whisperer Steve Bannon's theory of flooding the zone? Conversely, what's the danger of not taking this set of bogus McCarthyite accusations seriously?
2: No, I think you have to take it very seriously. I mean, although although it's not based in reality, right. You know, the idea that the National Lawyers Guild or Code Pink are somehow subversive Cuban proxies trying to spread communism, they don't care. I mean, fascist regimes are about denouncing dissidents as a mortal threat to the nation and then crushing them. And no totalitarian state is honest in terms of presenting evidence to justify this repression. It's all traditionally fictitious. But you have to look at the language that is used. I mean, for instance, they go after Democratic Socialists of America and they say that the DSA serves, and I'm going to again quote, as a particularly potent illustration of the ideological victory of Cuba's effort to position itself as a spiritual capital of third world radicalism. These networks, the report claims, include, again, I'm quoting, powerful leftist nonprofits, anti-ICE collectives, socialist groups, and Marxist militant organizations in the U.S. It claims that these groups are either directly tools of Cuba or fellow travelers with Cuba. Again, I'm going to quote, that has sought to undermine, degrade, destabilize America with spies and soldiers, but also with students and intellectuals, with terrorist cells, but also with solidarity committees and nonprofit networks, with intelligence officers operating under diplomatic cover. This is really, really scary language, because it essentially brands all of us. I am a supporter of the DSA and was Ralph Nader's speechwriter and am a socialist. It really brands us as not just traitors, but as terrorists. So I think we have to take it very, very, very seriously. I think it is a very clear signal of where we're headed, and it's not good.
0: That was Chris Hedges, a Pulitzer Prize-winning former New York Times foreign correspondent and author. His forthcoming book, Requiem for Gaza, co-created with cartoonist Joe Sacco, will be published in October. Find a link to his recent column titled Trump's Phantom Enemies and Related Analysis by visiting our Between the Lines website at btlonline.org.

The Trump administration's anti-abortion agenda is well known, but another attack on women's reproductive rights is largely unknown. That's the regime's recent cancellation of $68 million in federal grants for teen pregnancy prevention, evidence-based sex education, and access to birth control options have driven the national teen pregnancy rate down more than 80% from a high of 62 births per 1,000 teens in 1991. Teen motherhood can have negative impacts on a teen mom's mental and physical health, education attainment, and economic well-being, especially since the structural dismantling in the mid-1990s of the federal welfare program, Temporary Assistance for Needy Families. Between the Lines' Melinda Tuhu spoke with Anna Bernstein, the principal federal policy advisor at the Guttmacher Institute, a nonprofit research and policy organization that focuses on sexual and reproductive health and rights. Here she talks about what she is implementing that prioritizes abstinence, a policy directly advocated for in the Heritage Foundation's Project 2025 playbook.

0: This latest action was in July when over 50 grantees of the Teen Pregnancy and Prevention Program received notice that their funding was suddenly being terminated for not aligning with the administration's values. And then a few days later, the administration, HHS, released some new funding guidance. These are known as Notice of Funding Opportunities. And this lays out what grantees should include in their applications and how applications will be reviewed and funding decisions to be made. And so this was really a departure from previous iterations of the Teen Pregnancy Prevention Program, which focus on more comprehensive sexual health education for adolescents. The new guidelines emphasize abstinence-only education, so-called parental rights, and some other really MAHA-coded themes that we often see in places like this push for so-called restorative reproductive medicine and other sort of echoes of their pronatalist agenda. Whereas before, you know, this program really was focused on giving accurate information to young people about building healthy relationships, you know, avoiding unwanted pregnancies, and also just a more holistic view of sexual health. And, you know, it also had a really important role in creating an evidence base for new programs. The new guidelines really suggest moving away from this sort of evidence-based accurate information.
1: You said something about restorative reproductive medicine. What is that?
0: So this is a term that the administration has often used, and reputable medical groups like ACOG, the American College of Obstetricians and Gynecologists, have noted that this is not a medical term. These guidelines really focus on sexual risk avoidance education, which is abstinence-only education, essentially rebranded, despite the fact that studies have shown that abstinence-only education does not delay sexual intercourse or reduce adolescent pregnancy. And we know that much of the decline in adolescent pregnancy over the last several decades is largely driven by increased use of contraception. And, you know, it's notable that these guidelines don't require any sort of education on contraception or other evidence-based methods for reducing unwanted pregnancies among teens and young people.
1: Are these more executive orders, or what's the basis on which they're switching all this teen pregnancy prevention practice from many previous years to what they want to see now?
0: Yeah, so this program, the Teen Pregnancy Prevention Program, is not in statute. It is appropriations language that has typically been bipartisan. It was first passed in 2010, so it typically has support among Republicans and Democrats in Congress. This is really the Trump administration taking the appropriating language and turning this into guidelines that are really meant to align with their agenda. There has already been a lawsuit filed from some groups who were previously grantees to challenge that this is not really implementing the goals of the program as stated in the appropriating language. So that lawsuit, I believe, is ongoing. You know, what's important is understanding this through line of the Trump administration's attacks on the Teen Pregnancy Prevention Program as part of this larger agenda that seeks to reduce people's bodily autonomy, reduce access to services like contraception, and abortion. And I think something else of note in these guidelines is that they really focus on what they call parental rights. You know, they've really co-opted this term, and it is an ultra-conservative movement to roll back bodily autonomy for young people, especially for LGBTQI plus young people, to limit access to evidence-based information. They sort of censor information for young people and the rights of LGBT young people in particular. So they're really prioritizing this ahead of young people's access to this evidence-based information. You know, just to say explicitly, we're seeing a lot of movement from the far right on this pronatalist agenda, and the restorative reproductive medicine concept is definitely part of that. And I think what we're seeing in these guidelines, which really does not actually focus on preventing unintended pregnancies, but concepts like fertility tracking and reproductive goals counseling, which you would typically think of for someone who is trying to become pregnant or for folks that are struggling with infertility, is a really worrisome subversion of this program's original intent.
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0: 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Our theme music was written by Richard Hill and performed by Mikata. 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
2: 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But first up, weather. This afternoon, scattered showers and thunderstorms, mostly cloudy with a high near 77. Chance of precipitation is 30%. Tonight, scattered showers and thunderstorms before 9 p.m., then scattered showers between 9 and midnight. Patchy fog between 7 p.m. and 2 a.m., otherwise cloudy during the early evening, then gradual clearing with a low around 54. Light variable winds becoming northwest, 5 to 7 miles per hour after midnight. Chance of precipitation is 50%. Saturday, sunny with a high near 79. Saturday night, mostly clear with a low around 55. Sunday, mostly sunny with a high near 82. Sunday night, chance of showers and thunderstorms, mostly cloudy with a low around 57. West winds around 6 miles per hour. Chance of precipitation is 50%. Okay, and we'll start off with something from Deer Tick.

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You are listening to Departure on Community Radio WERU-FM. We just heard They Might Be Giants with We're the Replacements. Before that, Kathleen Edwards gave us Summer Long from Back to Me. Rhett Miller before that with This Summer Lie from The Dreamer. Fountains of Wayne, Someone's Gonna Break Your Heart from A Sky Full of Holes. Death Cab for Cutie, Summer Skin from Plans. Bob Dylan, Summer Days from Love and Theft. Florence the Machine, The Dog Days Are Over from Lungs. And Deer Tick started the show off with The Sad Sun. Okay, next set, more of the same. And we'll start off with Jess Klein.

Thank you. Home away from home. Like going home. But about as far away as you can be from my home. How's everybody doing? Hi, we're the Decemberists. It's a little tight up here, so we're doing our best. We're going to play some songs. The song is called Down by the Water.

We just heard Me First and the Gimme Gimmes with Seasons in the Sun from Me First and the Gimme Gimmes, Heaven Paul. Jimi Hendrix before that, Long Hot Summer Night from The Ultimate Experience. Decemberists with a live version of Down by the Water from Live at Bull Moose. Warren Zevon before that, Splendid Isolation from Genius. The Mommy Heads, Queen of the Ant Race from Bingham's Hole. Nico Case with Sleep All Summer. And Jess Klein started that set off with Soda Water from Strawberry Lover. 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
1: 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Welcome to the second hour of Departure. Number in the studio, if you have anything you want to hear, is 469-0500. And this set will be new music. And we'll start off with something from Chris Stamey.

When I was 39 years old, I heard a story. I found out that there are people walking among us who have superpowers. These people are called super tasters. To a super taster, bitter fruits taste far more bitter, and sweets far more sweet. Then, just a few months ago, I had the chance to meet a real live super taster named John Lee. And this is his true story.

It's 7:30. You are listening to Departure on Community Radio. We just heard They Might Be Giants with John Lee Super Taster. For that, Finnick gave us Joy is Revolutionary from Make It Real. Bruce Hornsby before that with North Dakota Slate Roof from Indigo Park. John Hollier and the Reverie with If She's Lonely from Rainmaker. Deer Tick before that with Mary Singletary from Coin-O-Matic. Alicia Blue with Hungry Ghost from Country Desire. Richard Thompson, Humpyback Man from We Can Help. And Chris Starney started that set off with Hey Bulldog from Modernism. Okay. Last set, and we will start off with Bree Stoner.

We just heard Chris Starney with When My Ship Comes In from Anything Is Possible. Before that, Bree Stoner gave us No One's to Blame from May Veo. Mary Lise Corvette gave us Idiot Wind from Blood on the Tracks. Eleni Mandel and Milo Jones before that with Dixie Chicken. Bree Stoner started that set off with Avocado Tree from Matador. This is Tabletop Joe signing off for departure. Thanks for listening. Thanks for calling in and giving me support. WERU. Stay tuned for the vibes with DJ OK. And I will leave you with Creamery Station.

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Happy Friday. 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All right, we're going to keep you dancing, but not quite yet. So, calm before the storm. 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